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2: 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I'm Sean Blackman. 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
3: Speaking on behalf of Donald Trump, Treasury Secretary Scott Bessent announced that the United States would embark on a new campaign to destroy Iran's economy using sanctions. He gave the operation a new name. It's called Operation Economic Outcast, designed to isolate and squeeze the Iranian people and, as Bessent put it, to, quote, collapse the regime. The Iranian government has said they don't believe this program has a chance of being effective.
4: We need a new system. We need a new society. We need to demand that which may have sounded impossible even a few weeks ago, but is not only realizable, but an imperative necessity.

0: Welcome to the Socialist Program. We are happy to have Professor Richard Wolff join us again for our regular weekly segment where we talk about the biggest stories related to the economy, the state of the working class, and the crimes of big business. I'm your host, Brian Becker. Richard Wolff is the co-founder of the organization Democracy at Work, and he's the author of many books, including Understanding Capitalism, which is available at democracyatwork.info. Professor Wolff, welcome back.
1: Thank you very much, Brian. Glad to be here.
0: Well, we picked Iran and the Operation Economic Outcast as the topic for today. Other things are happening. I mean, the Trump administration was bullying Canada. Trump has announced that Canada must be the 51st state. I guess Greenland would be 52nd. Maybe Israel will be 53rd. I don't know what the order is exactly, but tariffs, full-scale economic war now against Iran, but also big tariffs against Canada. And Richard, I was so shocked this morning when I got up and got out of bed. I grew up in Rochester, New York. We lived really basically on Lake Ontario, and Donald Trump announced as a consequence of the economic spat with Mark Carney, the Prime Minister of Canada, that like the Gulf of Mexico, he's going to rename it. It might now be called the Lake of America. Anyway, this could be called imperialist politics. It could be called burlesque. I don't know. Anyway, let's get started. Of course, let's get started first about Iran. The Iranian government is saying they completely reject the notion that this economic bullying will destroy Iran, and they, in fact, intend to outlast all of the bullying by the Trump administration. Anyway, I want to get your take.
1: Well, you know, your choice of the word burlesque was really good. I wish I had thought of it. Much of this is becoming burlesque, whether it's the companionship Mr. Trump now has from a young lady whose position is a mystery to everybody on over. These are stunning acts. The United States has been sanctioning Iran for many, many, many years. Part of Mr. Besson's problem was, since none of them succeeded, and in fact their failure led to the military adventure both last year and this year, and now those have failed, to return after the failure of the military to the failure of the prior financial is a kind of reach that becomes funny because it's so absurd. Nor is that changed by referring to this one as the D-Day of sanctions. And it's a little bit funny because D-Day, as we know, worked as an assault on the German hold, whereas all of these programs have been abject failures. But then that does give you a window into Trump. Every time you fail, cover it over with bombast, with exaggeration, with make-believe, and I think we see that. And let me make it a little bit more specific. He's threatening, Besson, in the name of Trump, is threatening to punish, they use that word, to punish companies, banks, countries that do business with Iran from now on. Okay. The largest trading partner Iran has in the world is China. So what Mr. Besson is doing is threatening China that they will be punished, as everybody who's commented on Besson's performance, his burlesque, has pointed out. Mr. Besson neglected to say what the punishment would be, and he neglected to say when it would commence, and he neglected to say how long it would last, which is a little bit like a bluff, you know, and a bluff that hasn't been thought through terribly well. But what have the Chinese showed Mr. Trump when he hit them with tariffs, when he hit them with a trade war, when he threatened them, which he has done repeatedly? The Chinese showed in every instance that they would not do what the threat demanded they do. They would not be dissuaded by punishments. They would not participate or cooperate in any way with any of it. And indeed, they would not ship us rare earths and a variety of other responses. Therefore, Mr. Bessent is proposing to do something precisely having had it fail before. All right, this makes no sense as policy. It makes sense only, best I can do, as a kind of pretense that the decision has been made. The whole world looks at it this way, so it's not just me. The decision has been made that military means to coerce Iran don't work. And they are costly because Iran retains the capability of hitting back at the Gulf states, at American bases in the area, that is, those of them that are still left to be further destroyed than the Iranians already have. So they don't have any way to do that. The big naval blockade has had no effect. And the earlier regime of sanctions has had no effect, at least no effect in terms of bringing the Iranians to the negotiating table on the terms the United States has indicated. I think, therefore, that what we're watching is the decision of Mr. Trump to basically wait this out, that there is nothing he can do, so he will do nothing, but he will cover it over with BS, with bombast, with threats, with dramatic headline grabbing, like Mr. Bessent's discussion of the D-Day of sanctions. Okay, that gets you a headline, 24-hour news cycle. That's what he'll get. He got it. Most of the people who commented, and by most I'm referring here not to his critics, I'm talking to people who normally give him the benefit of the doubt. Even they, the comments, a few that I read this morning, were funny. They were wonderful. The cleverest one, this is a bluff in which the person making the bluff forgot to remember that he's holding an open hand. In other words, he's bluffing and letting everybody know it's a bluff, and therefore it has no effect. Even Mohammed El Arian, an important banker in the modern world, went out of his way to be polite. He always is, and he was again, but basically saying, what is, my translation, what is this excrement from a male cow? You know, what is this? Not his words, my words. So I think here's the scary part. Alongside this disastrous war and the failure to bring it to any kind of conclusion other than one which has already made Iran an immensely more important player in the Middle East than it was on the 27th of February, the last day before this war started. The Gulf states are all maneuvering to get into a better relationship with Iran. So is Turkey. So is everybody in that region. Iran has gotten very solid supports from both Russia and China. Do you really want to now confront Iran under these circumstances? This is straight out lunacy to do so. So it's a bluff, it's nothing, but here's the scary part. I'm beginning to wonder whether Mr. Trump has arranged for an election in November that he has already won. And that therefore his best strategy, since it will not affect the election, is to let this Iran disaster drag on until it becomes a minor matter and he can withdraw and it will not be a big news event because we've all lost interest. Something dramatic happens elsewhere in the world. You know, day after day of no guns blaring, no rockets firing, nothing going on except vague references to sanctions. Nobody quite knows what that means. Nobody quite knows what effects it has. He knows that the media lost interest in the years that Iran has had the sanctions. When they're announced, they're a big headline, and in the months and years that follow, they fade out of anybody's interest. And so he has the election. He doesn't have to worry about that. And he can act out here and just drag it out, basically admitting to the rest of the world, this was a colossal error. We really failed. We used up our ammunition in the process of a failed war. And that doesn't have to be confronted because we're allowing the whole thing to dribble away. And you'll notice he still has his military people explaining how the United States won that war, that Iran cannot fight a war because it has no navy and no this or that. You know, he bluster, while it all dribbles away. That's, to me, the content, because if you take seriously what Mr. Besson said, it is somewhere between fanciful, fantastic, and undoable, and therefore not very interesting.
0: Yeah, I think that's right. And Besson went out of his way when asked not to comment on what these economic implications or sanctions would mean for China. And Besson was saying any entity in the world, any bank, any corporation, any country that does any business with Iran going forward, that they too will be brought down by the United States secondary sanctions. But then when asked about China, which, you know, China buys 90% of Iran's oil, Besson was mute. So obviously you are right, Richard, that Besson and the Trump administration are talking through their hat. There's a number of things that I think are also going on that our audience is aware of, but I want to get you to comment on in our little short period of time here. One is, it's obvious that Trump can't escalate the war against Iran because the American people would not stand for it. That's number one. I mean, when you think about the immense power of the United States to escalate, they could potentially have a devastating impact on Iran. Marjorie Taylor Greene, a now crestfallen, disappointed Trump supporter who's broken with Trump, says that Trump and the Trump inner circle are actually contemplating using tactical nuclear weapons in Iran. But aside from that, which, you know, I'm going to assume is not the case, even though in a way I would not put anything past Trump, the American people are just dead set against this. And, you know, I was reading a report this morning in the Wall Street Journal about a contentious House of Representatives race in Virginia Beach, Virginia, between the Democrat and the Republican, two women who were both like Navy aviators. Like, they're not from the left, not from the anti-war movement. They were like, you know, professional military people. But all of the commentary about why the Democrat would win this time when the Republican won the last two times in the same candidate is because of the Iran war. The people who were being interviewed by the Wall Street Journal, who are Republican voters, saying they're not going to vote for her because the Iran war has made life economically unlivable for them. They were actually talking about, am I going to pay the electric bill or am I going to just not go with gas this week? I mean, actually, these are not the downtrodden poor who are supporting Trump. These are people who have jobs and just can't make ends meet. And then no one knows what the war is for. I mean, like, what did it, why did it happen? Obviously, Trump's calculation, ridiculously, was that I captured Maduro on January 3rd, and the Venezuelan government was, you know, sort of basically impacted in terms of their sovereignty being very limited by American imperialism. I can do the same to Iran. It'll be easy. It'll be over in a day. And here you have Iran, a country of 90 million people with a strong military, not a small country, bigger than France or Germany. Obviously, this was based on, like, no actual thinking. But those are the restraints right now in the Trump administration. The American people are against this war. But maybe what you're suggesting is that Trump feels, I can manipulate the elections. I don't have to worry about it that much. He has something else up his sleeve. And then later, if he succeeds at some level on some plane, like the political plane, in spite of the fact that the country has turned against his policies, he can just let the Iran adventure die a quiet death.
1: Yeah, I think that's the case. I think the model for that, at least in some military circles that I've heard about, is the withdrawal by Biden from Afghanistan. If you drag, that war was dragged out for, you know, 20 years. It just dribbled and dribbled. You had the periodic surges when we would have 3 days of headlines with dramatic pictures of surging American troop arrivals in that part of the world. But after a while, the whole country got bored and tired, and the argument that this is a waste of money, this is a waste of time, this is a waste of people's lives, carried the day. And Mr. Biden could withdraw, say, you know, we're done here. And he didn't suffer major political damage because of a little, but not anymore. And Mr. Trump can see that, as he can, of course, admit that he's following Mr. Biden, since he seems to need to not do that. But in effect, that's what he's likely going to do. I'm much more frightened by the fact that he's not worried about being punished in the election. I mean, to have started a war, he can't claim that it's defensive because they started it. He started it with Israel. Israel is now not a popular phenomena in this country. Public opinion has shifted over to be more for the Palestinians and for the Israelis. He could be in a lot of trouble. And he seems unperturbed. He went to the Supreme Court. He was able to get a little bit more freedom to mess around with the mail-in voting system. Whether or not that goes into effect will now be litigated. But the issue is he seems very relaxed and comfortable. I think one would have to conclude either he's got some gimmick, as you put it, that he's going to walk away with this election, or he really doesn't care. And he doesn't care because he's kind of a lame duck after this election, no matter what happens. Even if the Republicans retain power, the fact is he's on his way out. More and more people are leaving the administration, people pretty close to him. They may be seeing the writing on the wall. Who knows? And so he realizes he's going to play the same game. He's going to insist he won that election no matter what happens. He did that with the 2020 election. Why in the world would he not do it now when he's got more power to make the case than he had then? I'm beginning to see that what Europeans, many of them, have been saying for a long time, the Europeans have said publicly that this is a bad war, shouldn't have been done. They don't want any part of it. They go out of their way to say to Iran, you know, we're not. By the way, footnote, Iran's missile capability means that those missiles can go into Europe. Iran has the capability now to send missiles to Europe. The Europeans have to worry that what they did in the Gulf states, they could do elsewhere, right? So meanwhile, the Europeans do their hysterical craziness in the Ukraine war, and they don't, therefore don't want, they also couldn't afford it, to do anything in Iran. They have no weapons anymore to help Ukraine. They certainly can't do anything in the Gulf. So you have this peculiar, for me, it's just one, you know, and you and I have talked about this, it's one more step in the decline of the empire. It can't manage any of this stuff.
0: Well, Trump is certainly an accelerant to that decline,
1: yes,
0: on all fronts. Richard, when we talk next week, we'll find out if Lake Ontario is still Lake Ontario.
1: Yeah, and by the way, I think you should be aware, I have no special knowledge, but you should be aware that if the people of, say, Rochester or Buffalo or Syracuse were to conduct any kind of contrary effort, well, then those cities will be renamed number one, number two, and number three, and the other names will have to go the way of Ontario into the history books.
0: Yeah, indeed. And I'm just guessing, coming from that area, that a lot of people in Western New York, in the cities, you know, they vote Democrat, not in the non-urban areas, they vote Republican and Trump, but people are not going to be thrilled about this notion. This is crazy. But anyway, that's Donald Trump, burlesque, the highest stage of capitalism.
1: Yes.
0: Richard Wolff is the co-founder of the organization Democracy at Work, the author of many books, including Understanding Capitalism, which is available at democracyatwork.info. 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
2: Breakthrough. We want to talk about the now late Dolly Parton, who passed away 2 days ago, I believe, at the age of 80. And she is so beloved for so many reasons, and she should be, because she lived such an amazing life. She was politically fantastic. Also quite the feminist icon, like for real, for real. And I know that before we wanted to get into it, did you want to play a clip, Zoe?
3: Yeah, I want to show this kind of clip mashup.
4: I'm sure of myself as a person. I'm sure of my talent. And to me, and I'm sure of my love and for life and that sort of thing. I'm very content. I like the kind of person that I am.
5: If I fail, it's no big deal. If something don't work out, I'm not afraid of failure, because to me, I never feel like a loser. You know, even when I've lost, I still, you know, feel like I'm winning, because I'm earning some sort of experience, or something that I can use somewhere else.
6: We were playing to see if we could do something like, mama, little children, love shorten and shorten, mama, little children, love shorten and bread, mama, little children, love shorten and shorten, mama, little children, love shorten and bread. Play it, daddy.
7: I always felt like I have everything to gain and nothing to lose, and all I had was myself. I happened to believe that I had a God-given talent, and I felt like it was my responsibility to work that and do as much with that as I could.
8: Don't judge a book by the cover, because I'm a real good book. Don't be fooled by thinking that the goods are not all there. Don't let these false eyelashes lead you to believe that I'm as phony as I look, because I run true and deep.
9: I don't try to tell other people what to do. People are always saying, what kind of advice should you give? I say, I don't give people advice. I have information. If you want to know some facts, and if you want to know, you know, sometimes how I dealt with something. But I do believe that everybody has a right to be themselves.
10: There's a lot to be said about being comfortable with who you are, because I don't know how to be anybody else. I don't want to be anybody else. I'm not responsible for anybody else, but I'm responsible for me.
2: Those are, I mean, it's so, Dolly Parton's so cool, because like every sentence she says just sounds like so wise, because it is. But there is so much to the book of Dolly Parton. I mean, a little segment doesn't even do justice to everything she was about, but she has such an interesting life, because she actually grew up, as she says, dirt poor in rural Tennessee. And I mean, so, so poor. Like, her dad was illiterate. Her dad could not read. Which is what inspired her as an adult to create this imagination library that was literally inspired by her father's illiteracy. Robert Lee Parton Sr. was his name, and it was inspired by her upbringing of extreme poverty in rural Tennessee. And it was her proudest life achievement. This Imagination Library, it was this charity that gave an estimated 300 million books to children since its launch in the 1980s. So she was very big on that, very big on the idea of you know, children being able to read and being able to have access no matter their income level. It started out as this local effort in her home state, but it became a global initiative that basically gifts eligible children up to 60 free books from the ages of 5 until adulthood to help improve educational inequality and encourage a lifelong love of reading. I mean, that's just one of so many things. She also, you know, infused her life into her work sometimes. Like, she had this anthem, a working class anthem called 9 to 5. And it was literally like about how hard it is to make a living, working 9 to 5, what a way to make a living, barely getting by. It's all taken and no given. Like, that's a line from it. She also had Code of Many Colors. Oh, sorry, go ahead.
3: No, I was just going to say that 9 to 5, she actually wrote it for the film 9 to 5 that is about a struggle that took place here in Massachusetts. Of clerical
2: work. Oh, so where you're speaking to us from.
3: Stars in. Yeah. It's truly like talking about how workers are, you know, are structurally incapable of actually earning a living, like the realities of capitalism. But continue.
2: Yeah. Yeah. In a very like relatable way that is accessible to anyone. She also wrote a song, Coat of Many Colors, that I know is near and dear to so many people. And it's about her, like, basically the coat her mother made for her when she was a child that was made from rags sewn together, and kids at school making fun of her for it, but that like, you know, despite being poor and having this coat made of rags, she was actually the richest one of all. She also wrote this song about this, she didn't write it. She did a cover for a Woody Guthrie song, Deportee, which was about a plane crash in California in 1948 in a California Central Valley that killed 32 people on board, including 28 Mexican nationals, with a one-way ticket back home. It was a leftist like ballad, basically. And he was furious at media accounts that named the 4 white victims, but none of the Mexican victims, so reducing them to the status of just mere deportee. So she did a cover for that song. So, you know, that's a very political move to do a cover of that specific song.
11: 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We're going to take a quick break here on Breakthrough Radio, but we'll be right back.

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1: 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I'm Sean Blackman.
2: Trump seems dead set on kind of blowing up the global economy because this week, trade talks between the U.S. and Canada, last week, collapsed. And the Trump administration followed through immediately with 50% tariffs on $20 billion in Canadian goods, hitting everything from dairy and alcohol to cement and even Canadian hockey equipment. Mark Carney, Canadian Prime Minister, is framing this as a war, with Canada preparing to match Trump dollar for dollar with retaliatory tariffs on U.S. steel, dairy, appliances, agricultural equipment, pulp and paper, and electronics, set to hit September 8th. So what actually blew up these talks, and is war the right word for what's happening between two countries that share the world's longest border and until 5 minutes ago called each other allies? To break it down, we're joined by Justin Potter, a Toronto-based writer and geopolitical analyst. Justin, welcome to the show.
3: Thank you so much. What's going on?
2: Well,
3: is something wrong?
2: No, I think
4: everything,
2: right.
4: Everything, Justin, everything.
2: Well, yeah, everything.
4: Like, I don't know where you, that's a big question. You got to be more specific.
3: I meant technically, but yes, all, on all counts, for sure.
4: Question is
2: thankfully, is anything right? Is the question. Well, Justin, trade talks fell apart right before the deadline, with both Canada and the U.S. blaming each other. Carney says the U.S. pulled last-minute changes that were unfair and uneconomic, while Washington says Canada walked back its own commitments and made new demands. From where you sit, what actually happened here? Is this a genuine breakdown, or was Trump always going to blow up these talks regardless of what Canada put on the table?
3: Yeah, so I think it's Trump's fault. I think that it's the history of Canada-U.S. relations is so long, it's so seamless, and the basis of every previous version of the free trade agreement, which started as, I think, an auto agreement in the 1980s, no tariffs on auto, and then it moved on to NAFTA 1994, which started the Zapatista rebellion in Mexico, and then CUSMA and USMCA, and now they've broken down. But the basis of every single one of these deals for these decades was America demanding a bunch of things and Canada giving them to them. That's it. Like, that's the pattern of negotiation. That's all anybody would have expected. But Trump has this pattern of asking for something, getting that, and then asking for something else. And so from the way that these negotiations unfolded were, several rounds. It's happened multiple rounds since Trump became president this time, which is that Canada has gone and given massive concessions, and then Trump has changed the deal, and Trump wanted to change the deal on top of the deal that he previously got, and then the latest list of demands, which I one way or another got out, were really crazy. It was like America gets a veto over any new infrastructure spending that Canada does. America gets a veto over any deal Canada makes with any other country. So it was
2: normal.
3: It was really total annexation. And so it was just like that Trump pattern of changing the deal until it's totally unacceptable. And now the talks have blown up. So I think Trump has this philosophy, like, you know, people have been reading this Roy Cohn biography and The Art of the Deal. Like, Trump has this philosophy, I think, like, pretty explicitly in terms of how he negotiates, which is if they say yes, it means you asked for too little, right? So he got a yes, and then he got another yes on top of it, and he kept going until he got a no. And that's where we are now.
4: Who says no to Donald Trump? Is that even allowed?
3: China.
4: That's true. Only China says that. Imagine you can only. That's actually the only way to say no if you're like China or Russia. Yeah. Otherwise, you're kind of screwed. But your prime minister, Mr. Carney, says Canada will match Trump's tariffs dollar for dollar with retaliation on steel, dairy appliances. Sorry, not dairy appliances, dairy and appliances, which I guess would also be dairy appliances, yeah, but also yeah. agricultural equipment, pulp and paper, and electronics, all that, of course, kicking in September. So what does dollar for dollar actually mean for two economies this lopsided in size? Like, obviously, Canada is much smaller than the U.S. I mean, can Canada really inflict comparable pain on the U.S., or is this more about, like, domestic politics showing Canadians that Carney is standing up to Trump than it is a serious economic countermeasure?
3: I think both of those things are true. So I was a little surprised last time, months ago, when negotiations fell apart and how feisty all the Canadian politicians were, except Alberta, which is a special case. Pretty much, even the right, you know, the center right and the right were all taking this position that we can't just be pushed around like this. And again, Trump has disincentivized agreement and surrender because he doesn't accept surrender and he doesn't accept concessions. He just asks for more. So now people who really want to agree, people who really want to, you know, capitulate are in an awkward political position, including the Canadian right. Are in a bit of an awkward position because saying no to Trump is popular in Canada. It's cool, which I didn't, it's not something I would have thought would have happened. So it is political capital to say no to Trump. But the lopsidedness, I think, is a bit complicated because it's really not a time for Trump to, or for the U.S. to get into a trade fight right now, given all the things they have going on. It's pretty surprising that they would blow up the deal with Canada because, yes, it's lopsided in terms of, you know, in more than lopsided, I would say that the issue is the integration of the economy. It's hard to imagine, you know, agriculture, industry, everything goes both ways really freely. Tourism, it's really hard to imagine. I was in the, because the first time this happened, I would go to the grocery store and I would look at labels for produce and I would make sure that I got the Canada, you know, and there were little skits about like how you should buy, instead of Charmin toilet paper, you should buy Royale toilet paper, you know, and like, you don't you understand? We're in a trade war. You can't be using American toilet paper.
4: What a way to show your patriotism. What a way to show your patriotism. I hadn't thought about that before. Wow.
3: And like I buy from Mexico.
4: Canadian toilet paper.
3: But they did a clever thing though. Like they back then they had clear labeling like USA, made in USA, made in Canada, made in Mexico. But now they've started to do this thing where they say made in USA or Canada, or like made in Canada, USA, or Mexico. And so it's sort of like they're trying to make it impossible for people. I think that's what that's my sense is. Like, I've never this type of labeling before. But I think the labeling is now part of the trade war, which is like, we're not going to tell you what's made in Canada or not, so you can't shop that way. But the integration is a serious thing. It is lopsided, but there is certain critical minerals, critical energy resources, crude oil specifically, and there are some huge, you know, contracts that Canada has with the U.S. that are absorbing huge amounts of money that nobody has even mentioned. I imagine they're still going to go through. There's a multi tens of billions of contract to buy the F-35, which is just proceeding. Nobody's talking about it. You know, we're at war apparently, but we're going to buy $86 billion worth of F-35 fighter jets from America. So lopsided, yes. Insincere, yes. Integrated, yes. But there are serious problems that the U.S. would have too if these retaliations proceed. So I don't think Trump or the U.S. can, whatever they're blustering now, I don't think they can just blow off the idea that Canada would do retaliatory tariffs in some of these areas.
2: I mean, it is interesting that it has become a point of political capital to, you know, voice opposition to the United States and push back. I mean, famously, I think it was in Davos that Mark Carney gave what some interpreted to be kind of this anti-imperialist declaration, didn't mention the United States, but said, like, we will not be bullied. Of course, then, you know, goes back to tightness with the United States. But all that to say, now, once again, we hear Mark Carney take a more kind of combative, perhaps patriotic tone, not calling this a dispute or a rough patch, but saying it's an attack, that Canada's at war. And, you know, as you said, this is coming from a leader of the country that is one of the most integrated economies and closest security partners that the U.S. has. So what would it mean geopolitically for a relationship like that to rupture this openly? Is this rhetoric, or are we watching something more structural, like a real reordering of how Canada thinks about its relationship to Washington? I know that Canada had, you know, supposed important talks with EU leaders this week about kind of pivoting to the EU in the wake of this US aggression. So talk to us a little bit about that.
3: Well, yeah, like there's a thing I would have loved to see from Carney and from Canada, which I'm not, which I don't really think I'm ever going to see, which is like going beyond we will not be bullied to saying we will not, for example, join US in bullying the rest of the world. You know, we won't be bullies. That would be cool, but that's not where we're at. And that means that, you know, geopolitically, what we're talking about is a dispute inside of, you know, the Western elite, right? Like Carney could not be a more representative of, you know, transatlantic, you know, America's England capital. He was a banker. He was a Goldman Sachs banker. He was the governor of the Bank of England. Why is a Canadian the governor of the Bank of England unless Canada and England are not real things and there's some kind of elite that is in charge of this whole thing? And so, you know, Carney, the way that he talks about, like, what we're not going to be bullied and we need to rethink, and he is addressing Europe, he's addressing England, he's addressing the West, and he's trying to say we need to have an alternative inside of the West to this kind of Trump approach. It's, you know, to me, it's not that different from the Republicans and the Democrats. They agree on genocide. They agree on bullying the rest of the world. They agree on sanctions. Canada continues to sanction Russia. Canada continues to list all of the resistance organizations as terrorists. Canada continues to prosecute pro-Palestine protesters. So Canada is doing all the things that America does and wants done. But they don't want to transfer all the resources in this lawless, disorderly way from Canada to the States. They want to do it in an orderly way. They want to do it in an incremental way. They want to, share the stolen wealth probably a little bit differently than Trump proposes. So it's really like a bull in a china shop. The threat of Trump kind of wrecking a good thing, right? An orderly kind of imperial system where everybody gets paid and everybody participates in the plunder, as opposed to Trump, who's trying to take too much for himself and his group and the U.S., which could spoil the whole thing for everybody. I mean, that's what he's doing in Iran, right? He's spoiling the whole thing for everybody. He's crashing the whole global economy. You know, the Zionist kind of war on Iran is like destroying the whole global economy. And that is something I think the whole elite in Canada and England and France and Germany, everywhere, are trying to figure out, you know, with no great ideas, what to do about that.
4: Yeah, and I think they're mistaken to think it's a Trump problem, though part of it is, like, yes, due to, like, Trump's style. But it's not just a Trump problem.

0: of strength, or does it look more like a desperate and out of control superpower overreaching in a self-destructive way?
1: Yeah, definitely door number two. But, you know, strength is relative, right? So this is what bullies do. They bully the people they can bully. And so, again, like taking from taking Latin American resources for free, and taking, for that matter, like Canadian resources from Indigenous territories, you know, having Canada do that for you, and then get them to market. Yeah. These are all things, these are like the patterns of the North American economy of the Americas for centuries. But, you know, you're right that it's not a Trump problem, because you can imagine the next president, it's hard to imagine the next president then coming in and saying, okay, let's go back to the way things were, right? I think that's why, that when you kind of try to imagine that experiment, like, you see that things don't just get, like, the politicians get worse and worse, but that's because the politics get worse and worse. And so, you know, Trump is here to try to solve some problem that, you know, comes from, you know, you had Kenneth on just now. Like, it comes from the fact that the total one-sided domination economically and militarily that the West had over the world for 150 years or 200 years is not really the case anymore. China's a bigger economy. China's responsible for so much more of the manufacturing. China's actually innovating. And militarily, you know, Iran is doing things that the U.S. can't seem to answer and can't seem to defeat. So both of these things are like causing America to look around and say, okay, well, we can't squeeze these powers, so let's squeeze the ones we can squeeze, and let's squeeze them harder so that we can try to get more surplus and like we can try to get more profits out of these areas and possibly use these to change the balance. So I do think it is decline in that sense. Like, I do think that, you know, the free ride of taking everything from everyone at will is not there. And so the idea is, yeah, let's squeeze our vassals, let's squeeze our allies, let's find collaborators to do that. And that's, you know, that's another thing that surprised me about Canada's politics. I don't know if you have a question on this later, but like, you know, there are, I would have thought there would be more ready collaborators for an American capitulation to the U.S. And so far, there's pretty much only Alberta right now. Even the Ontario premier, which is really right wing, he's had some of the harshest comments about Trump. They're going back and forth now. But
2: so what I'm hearing is that the entire Canadian political spectrum is now anti-imperialist.
1: They're anti-Trump,
2: perhaps,
1: I would say.
2: Marxist, not anti-Trump. Against the extraction of surplus value.
1: Right.
2: But, you know, I think it's very important to kind of understand this, because, again, you know, how does it, you know, understanding Canada as a junior partner in U.S. imperialism, and also knowing that the U.S. will not hesitate to turn on its, you know, this important ally is important to understanding this moment. But Justin, that's all we have time for. So thank you so much for joining us here at BT Live. We will be coming. You are now our Canadian war correspondent. So,
0: yeah. You're our
1: Canada war.
0: We're deputizing you.
1: Get one of those helmets.
0: Our resident Canada correspondent.
2: So thank you for reporting bravely from the front lines. I was in Canada in January, and I loved seeing the Made in Canada tags everywhere. I was like, yeah, let's drum up that patriotism as the Canadian dollar is at its worst. I love it.
1: It's fruit. But true. They're not letting you do it with fruit. It's like there's a whole fruit situation. They won't even tell you which continent it's made on.
0: Just listen, all I gotta say is I'm buying Canadian toilet paper from now on. That's what I've learned from this segment, is gotta buy Canadian toilet paper.
1: Look for a French name. So if it's like Royale, something like that, it's probably...
0: Yeah.
2: Oh, yeah. Oh, yeah. The Queen. Incredible.

0: And good, yeah, no, let's not even talk about the fact that Canada, still has respects the Queen, but that's an empire that we'll address in a different moment. Again, Justin, thank you so much. Glad that we have you again on the front lines, and we'll be coming back to you soon.
1: I'll be here.
2: Breakthrough.
0: Texas has been at the center of the latest surge in immigration enforcement activities. According to the latest numbers, the month of July saw a significant uptick in arrests carried out by U.S. Immigration and Customs Enforcement, a whopping 50,000. Texas, along with Florida, account for 20,000 of those arrests. This increase is no accident. As we have been reporting on at Breakthrough News, the Trump administration in July set new arrest quotas, betting on their allegedly more covert operations to be able to carry out raids and arrests unnoticed. ICE also received record levels of funding thanks to U.S. Congress. Consequently, cities across the United States have registered increased ICE presence and activity. Meanwhile, conditions for those who are arrested and shuffled around between for-profit detention centers have only deteriorated. Of the over 200 ICE detention centers across the United States, a significant number of those centers are concentrated in Texas, as well as Louisiana and California. One of the most infamous detention centers in Texas is the CoreCivic-run Dilley Detention Center, where dozens of children are being held and being subjected to inhumane conditions and deprived of their basic human rights. The Trump administration's mass deportation campaign has been met with resistance at all levels. Joining us today is one of the people that has been at the forefront of resisting the Trump administration's mass deportation campaign in the legislative sphere. And we are joined by U.S. Representative for Texas's 20th District, Joaquin Castro. Rep. Castro, thank you so much for joining us here at BT Live.
3: Yeah, great to be with you all. Thank you all for discussing this too.
0: Yeah, definitely. And, Representative Castro, for the past several weeks, you have been visiting different detention centers across Texas. So first, we wanted to hear from you, what you have seen in these visits, and what is the role played by private groups like CoreCivic and GEO in worsening the conditions that are faced by immigrants in these detention centers? And why are you and dozens of others calling for DHS to end its contract with CoreCivic?
3: Well, first, when you go in there, it's clear that the people, but especially the children, are traumatized. These places are not like homes. It's not like going to a nursing home. These are prisons. Dilley is a trailer prison, and the other adult-only facilities, like in Karnes and Pearsall and Laredo, those are actual prisons with razor wire and steel doors and all of the trappings of a prison. And so when I've gone to Dilley and I talk to the kids, I mean, you've got kids that are sobbing, kids that are stone-faced, some that are, you can tell, are resentful or mad at their parents because they're in that situation. The parents who are all torn up because they feel responsible for the fact that their kids ended up there. So the psychological and emotional trauma to folks is going to be long-lasting. And by the way, remember, the overwhelming majority of these people, including all of the people at Dilley, none of the people at Dilley have any kind of criminal record. So you're talking about people who are in a trailer prison who have committed absolutely no crime at all. And so the conditions, of course, you've heard about the worms in the food, the problems with the food, dirty drinking water, all of those things are problems that continue.
4: No, really, really appreciate you breaking that down. And one thing that you've been advocating for, Representative Castro, is for the termination of the 287G agreements in Texas. There are currently dozens of cities across the state that have these agreements, and it undoubtedly has helped accelerate the rate of arrests. So can you explain to us why you're advocating for this right now and why these agreements are so dangerous?
3: Well, under Donald Trump, the number of these agreements just exploded. And now there's thousands across the country and hundreds in Texas. And these agreements have basically turned local sheriff's offices, police departments into full-blown immigration officers. And so people will ask the question, well, how is ICE picking up so many people on the street? Well, it's because they're working hand in hand with local police departments or county sheriff's departments, so that when there's a traffic stop, they start questioning somebody about whether they've got their documents, whether they've got their papers, whether they're legal. You know, oftentimes they end up harassing, not only obviously undocumented folks, but also legal permanent residents and U.S. citizens. And a lot of people who are here on asylum claims that had permission to come into the country, and yet they're still being put into these prisons. But we also, there were 111 of us, I believe, that signed on to that letter saying that, Dilley should be closed. And then there were about a bunch of state reps and a bunch of local officials in Bexar County in San Antonio who said to six cities within our county, you ought to terminate these 287G agreements because ICE has become an abusive rogue organization that is violating the Constitution and violating people's civil rights.
0: It's truly, truly horrifying. But I did want to dig in a bit more about this question of the private groups that are actually profiting from this very system of detention and, these mass arrests that we're seeing take place across Texas and across the country. So can you talk a little bit about the role of Geo Group CoreCivic in, this web of what is this mass deportation campaign?
3: Yeah, so there's two main private prison groups, for-profit private prison groups in the U.S. That's the Geo Group and CoreCivic. And ordinarily, they help run state prisons, for example, or perhaps federal prisons. But here, they're running these immigration detention centers. And CoreCivic specifically is operating the Dilley Detention Center, which I call the Dilley Trailer Prison. And they're basically making money off of child imprisonment. I mean, this is a privately held company with American investors and investors from all over the world who are making money for each child that is thrown into Dilley, each pregnant woman that's thrown into Dilley. These folks make more money. And it's a multi-billion dollar business.
2: Breakthrough. That will do it for our show here today. For BT, I'm Sean Blackman. We'll see you next time.

0: This is 99.5 WBDYLP from the Bundy Museum of History and Art in Binghamton. On Friday, September 4th, the Bundy Museum presents One Lone Town live in the Annex Theater. The Annex is located behind the historic Harlow Bundy House at 129 Main Street on Binghamton's west side. 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For more information, visit bundymuseum.org. Once again, that is One Lone Town, Friday, September 4th at the Bundy Museum.
1: Peace, family. It's Rolla Martinez. And everybody always asks us, what's ICANN mission? 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

What's up? What's up? I'm D. Scott, and this is the Compton Fusion Lounge. Welcome to the show. As always, on Tuesday night, you know the deal. It is straight fusion, jazz fusion. That piece was from a group who calls themselves Soul Live. And the name of that was their rendition of Yusef Lateef's classic soul jazz cut, Nubian Lady. That was from a 2012 LP entitled Spark. And with no further ado, I thought I would kick the show off with a trio of Weather Report compositions. And that are sort of overlooked, not played very often, but certainly worthwhile and significant fusion masterpieces. So we'll begin with the title track from Weather Report's 1978 LP, Mr. Gone.

All right. That was David Sanchez and Tone from an LP entitled Transformation, The Speed of Love. And the name that I cut was Pictures Metamorphosis. This album is, you know, unless you find it somewhere in a old used bin, it was an LP that was released back in 1976. And there was a dispute between Epic Records and Arista Records over the ownership rights. And so this LP was shelved. They stopped putting it out, right? It was released briefly in 2004 as a bootleg, a Japanese bootleg. But David Sanchez actually began his career with Bruce Springsteen and the 13th Street Band. He was part of the 13th Street Band. David is a pianist. He's a multi-instrumentalist, primarily piano, keyboards, and guitar. And his first album was produced actually by Billy Cobham. And he's worked with the likes of Gil Moran from Return to Forever, the Mahavishnu Orchestra, former and future Santana vocalist Brian Auger. And that's a cool cut. One of my favorites from back in 1976. I don't know what y'all were doing in 76. I know what I was doing in 76. And before that, we heard from a couple of cuts from Weather Report. We heard Freezing Rain from their 1975 LP, Tailspinning. And before that, we heard from a 1982 LP, simply entitled, self-entitled Weather Report. And the name of that cut was Seventh Arrow. I am D. Scott, and you are in the Compton Fusion Lounge. And it is September already. It's like summer came and went. There is a cut that was put out back in the, I would say, late 70s, early 80s by Bobby Lyle. And it was from an LP entitled The Genie. What I have here for you is a rendition of The Genie by a group who called themselves the Starship Orchestra. This is from an LP, Celestial Sky. Again, one of these things that are out of print. This was produced by Norman Connors for Norman Connors Productions. And I see here it was actually put out in 1980. So here is the Starship Orchestra, and this is The Genie.

0: This is 99.5 WBDYLP from the Bundy Museum of History and Art at 129 Main Street in Binghamton. 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

Return to Forever. Stanley Clark, Chick Corea, Al DiMeola, Lenny White. That was from the LP Hymn of the Seventh Galaxy. And then I cut was Captain Senor Mouse. And before that, we heard from Santana from his 1980 LP, The Swing of Delight. And then I cut was Song for My Brother that featured Herbie Hancock on electric piano, Jack DeJohnette on drums. And the top of the set, we heard from Aerto, percussionist Aerto, from his LP Free. And the name of that cut was Jackie. I'm D. Scott, and this is the Compton Fusion Lounge. Up next is a great cut from Billy Cobham from his LP Magic. This is Leeward Winds.

That was Dave Holland. Actually, that collaboration, they actually call themselves Aziza. It features Dave Holland on bass, Chris Potter on sax, Lionel Loke on guitar, and Eric Harlan on drums. And that is the self-titled LP, Aziza. Name that cut was Finding the Light. And that's relatively recent, put out in 2016. Before that, we heard from the Jaco Pastorius Big Band from the 2003 LP Word of Mouth Revisited. That was Opus Pocus. And we opened the set with a piece from John McLaughlin from his 1969 LP Extrapolation. The name of that cut was Urgent's Bag. I'm D. Scott, and this is the Compton Fusion Lounge. The next set is going to feature very, contemporary fusion artist. We'll begin, and it's going to be pretty international. First couple of cuts we'll hear is from Canadian bassist Alan Carson. We'll then we'll hear from Michael Whalen and the Fire Brigade. Yorgos Fanakis, and he is, I believe, a Greek bassist. And we will finish the set with a piece with Steps Ahead featuring Kazabi Watanabe. And he is a Japanese guitarist, so we're going international, y'all. So with no further ado, here is Alan Caron. This is No Left on Tuesday.

that was, get this pronunciation correct, Yorgos Fakanas. And that is from a 2007 LP entitled Domino. The name of that cut was Bittersweet. Before that, Mike Whalen. The LP is Mike Whalen and the Fire Brigade. The name of that cut was Go-Go Bird. That was put out back in 2019. And at the top of the set, we heard from Alan Curran from an LP entitled Rhythm and Jazz, released in 2007. The name of that cut was The Bump. I'm D. Scott, and you've been to Compton Fusion Lounge. I'd like to thank you so much for tuning in. I will be back here Thursday morning where I host the Compton Jazz Lounge, a celebration of the various subgenres of jazz, bebop, post-bop, soul jazz, hard bop, avant-garde, contemporary. If you are looking for a variety of jazz, it is a variety jazz show. How about that? That's Thursday mornings, 9 to 11 a.m. And on Friday nights, I host the Compton Soul Lounge.

No surprises there. Soul music. And that's 9 to 11 Friday nights. And then I'm back here Sunday mornings where I host the Coffee and Croissant version of the Compton Jazz Lounge. Very mellow, you know, more laid back, more quiet, very beautiful music. Lots of classic ballad standards as well as some international stuff. So I got a little bit of everything for you. So again, thank you so much for tuning in. Here is Steps Ahead, and this is coming from an LP entitled Smoking in the Pit. Name of this cut is Not Ethiopia. You have a great evening. Peace and love. I am out.

0: This is 99.5 WBDYLP from the Bundy Museum of History and Art in Binghamton. On Friday, September 4th, the Bundy Museum presents One Lone Town live in the Annex Theater. The Annex is located behind the historic Harlow Bundy House at 129 Main Street on Binghamton's west side. 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Once again, that is One Lone Town, Friday, September 4th at the Bundy Museum.
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0: Chance the Rapper and No Name. Welcome to Parental Advisory. 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
1: Then I said, well, fuck with you, and I'm out for the nine deuce niggas.
2: This is Nine Drake, still badass Lynch, motherfucking Q Ball, and my nigga Brad.

0: kill. 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We're the filtering system of God. We're the psychosemantic police. You can't even see us. How in the fuck can you do anything about it? We're pure intelligence. You're not. You're a biological product of the cosmological universe. You're molecular matter. I constructed you. Fuck you. I made you up. You didn't make me up. You got it backwards. You know who you are? You're a fucking semantic blockage. That's what made you up. You're a fucking programmer named Christine Gontarek. Fucked up. She sucked my cock. Fell in love, but she was locked in. She's gonna get her second chance to suck my cock again. If she turns me down, she's gonna go straight to hell. She won't pass go, she'll never fucking win. She's the cunt who thought she was God, but that's okay, I don't give a shit. As long as she sucks me off when I tell her. Because she's my zombie. I captured that motherfucker and she's my cassette. I want that cocksucker to send me at least $50,000 fucking dollars. If she can't do it, I'll try 10. If she can't do that, I'll try 5, but that's it. If you've got a dowry of $5,000, come out here and suck me off. And do what I tell you from now on. And you can join me.
1: Rest in peace to my motherfucking Biggie Smalls. That's right, boy. It's going on right here. Thug Life.

0: This one is for you. Yo, Stretch, Bill.
1: Yo, Big. This is to you, my nigga. Springfield Hottest Crew. Thug Life. YG's. 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

0: ready for me? 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
1: Two from Tupac. Now, RZA.

G-Boy and the B-Boy stands. Coming with the wicked. Sublime. 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

summertime on the grind, still down for mine. Ain't no quitting, hard hitting with the homie Sublime. Worldwide, small world, boy, girl, you got to deal with this pressures in your profession. But stressing, that's the lesson. I don't practice Santa Maria, but I'm a G. Coming from that mad ass LBC. 3, 2, 1, 1, 2, 3. We all qualify to represent the LBC.

Gene, aka the dog father. Doing it to your doggy style. With the homeboys from the LBC. Sublime. Ha ha.

0: Sublime. Before that, Outkast. Now, The Cube.
1: Damn. I'm broke. My feet hurt.
2: Inside the mind of a carjacker.
1: And that bitch is slipping.

0: rep. Some beef is big and some beef is small, but what y'all call beef is not beef at all. Beef is real life happening every day, and it's realer than them songs that you gave to K Slay. This has been a real nigga PSA from Mos Def, Pretty Flacco.
1: Mos Def, before that, two from the Far Side. Now, Total D.

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1: Do anybody else have something to show or tell?
2: I'm Zeldar from the planet Veldar, which is 8 million chuty beaks from Saturn. I was on my way home one day and was thrown off pattern. Landed on Earth. Nowhere to go, a hole in my mega boop. Landed in a field with green leafy trees. It looked kinda odd to me. So I
3: scouted.
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1: Martial art means honestly expressing yourself. 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
0: 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You know what I'm saying? Or what hip hop is.
1: It's business, dog.
0: You know, it's big money. You know what I'm saying? Yeah. That's all these cats about, man.
1: You know that's bullshit, right?
0: But dig it, though. Dig it, though.
1: But if you want to make money, though.
0: I got it broke down, though.
1: Break it down.
0: I got it broke down. You got hip hop, then you got hip hop.
1: Hip hop?
0: Hip hop.
1: That's
0: all right.
1: But a lot of cats went pop.
0: Yes.
1: You know what I'm saying?
0: All right.
1: Yeah.
0: Now,
1: it used to be real hip hop.
0: You got the top 40 version of hip hop. You know what I'm saying?
1: I still got something else that I want to get off my chest. You know what I'm saying?

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With Tommy and Anika's beating up Pippi. 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

0: guys, you think you know all about music. You think it's all about that hip-hop and rap stuff. Sit down and listen to this. Listen to some real music for a change. Something with culture.
1: Yeah, yeah. Hey, what's that? Hold on a second.
0: Hey, what are you doing to the
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0: It turns out the government agents have reportedly also been spying on workers and other regular people who were simply organizing in their communities to protect one another during ICE raids and protests.
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0: There was apparently an undercover agent among them pretending to be a construction worker who was trying to bait people by offering to, quote, build items that might assist with more, quote, direct action, and that, quote, going to jail did not bother him.
1: 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In today's labor history on this date in 1921, mine owners bombed West Virginia strikers by plane, using homemade bombs filled with nails and metal fragments. The bombs missed their targets or failed to explode. You can discover these stories where they happen. The online Labor Landmarks map is available at laborheritage.org. Today's labor quote is by Dwight David Eisenhower, who said, "Today in America, unions have a secure place in our industrial life. Only a handful of reactionaries harbor the ugly thought of breaking unions and depriving working men and women of the right to join the union of their choice." 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
2: 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Once again, that is One Lone Town, Friday, September 4th at the Bundy Museum.

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So let the good times roll. 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Don't care whether you're young or old. I'll let the good times roll. 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If you wanna have a ball, you gotta spend some cash. So let the

0: Welcome to 2026 Talks, where we're following our democracy in historic times.
1: Trump has not gotten a blank check to change mail-in voting. This power remains in the Congress and within the states, and the United States Postal Service also does not have the right to change mail-in voting processes.
0: Celia Canavan with the League of Women Voters of Massachusetts says President Donald Trump is creating chaos around mail-in voting just 2 months ahead of the midterm elections. A whistleblower informed senators that the Postal Service has been secretly carrying out a plan to exert federal control over mail ballots in defiance of a Boston federal court order. They say a haphazardly built online system for states to upload newly designed ballot envelopes and voter data risks catastrophic failure. The whistleblower says that might, in fact, be the point. But the Homeland Security Department and the Social Security Administration are meanwhile building a database of all eligible voters, in theory, to decide who can get an absentee ballot. Voting experts say the database is unvetted and full of errors, and that the White House lacks the authority for it. Muslim rights groups in California are expressing relief after a grand jury in North Carolina indicted a 17-year-old girl who live-streamed a shooting at a San Diego mosque that left three people dead. The victims are credited with stopping two teenage gunmen from reaching more than 100 children attending school nearby. Tazeen Nizam with the Council on American Islamic Relations says 25 years after the 9/11 attacks, Muslims deserve a more just society.
2: We want an investment into combating the hate and bullying that our children face in our schools, the discrimination that our community members face, the reasons that this happened, not just the physical safety and security.
0: As kids head back to the classroom in Connecticut, ICE is stepping up raids outside schools. Kate Diaz, president of the Connecticut Education Association, says teachers fear the worst.
3: Not only were we hearing these families were not going to school, they were afraid to leave their homes. And when you're afraid to leave your home, that means you don't have access to food.
0: Republican officials in Texas will vote on a revised plan to cut Election Day polling locations by nearly a third in a key battleground county. Tarrant County commissioners initially aimed to close at least half of voting sites, including on college campuses in Fort Worth, but faced significant voter pushback. And Congress has passed a short-term funding resolution to keep the government open through mid-December, averting a possible shutdown just before the midterms. Some hardline Republicans rejected the CR, citing a provision temporarily preventing the White House from exercising political control over federal grants. I'm Catherine Carley for Pacifica Network and Public News Service. 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

0: Welcome to Counterspin, your weekly look behind the headlines. I'm Janine Jackson. This week on Counterspin, corporate news media obscure it almost as though it were their job, but we still understand that laws and policies land on differently situated people differently. I can believe that there are millionaire congresspeople who truly can't imagine pushing through a sickness or ignoring a health concern because they can't afford the doctor visit. People who haven't ever even waited for an appointment or struggled to fit it around their work schedule. But that's the reality of millions of us, most of us. So current corporate media talking about how universal care or Medicare for all is, as Forbes magazine puts it, a brand, not a plan. Media who elitesplain that, oh, you don't want to live in Canada, just trust us on that. They don't speak for the most of us who just want to see a doctor in a regular way, please. But they can speak over us. We'll talk about Medicare for All and the things you're likely to read about it with Abdullah Shihipar, public health researcher and writer from the Brown University School of Public Health. That's coming up this week on Counterspin. But first, a quick look back at some recent press. Cameras off the president right now. This direct command could be heard this weekend on the live broadcast of the Freedom 250 Grand Prix, an IndyCar street race orchestrated by Trump's administration as part of its MAGA-branded commemoration of the nation's anniversary. The entire three-hour thing was live broadcast on Fox, alongside footage of Donald Trump and Melania Trump as they sat in the front row presidential suite. At one point, the presidential couple appeared to engage in heated conversation. Some people thought it was about the president of Trump's personal assistant, Natalie Harp. In any event, a terse command from a camera operator could be heard. Quote, I need the cameras off the president right now. Cameras off the president right now. Turn the cameras. Close quote. A camera operator replied, quote, we're the pool with President Trump for the entire networks, Fox, CNN, CBS, ABC. Close quote. The response, I understand that. We've asked you to turn the cameras off of the presidential suite. Now, this command from a staffer wearing an IndyCar uniform was an astonishing call, frankly, for press censorship on behalf of Trump, not to mention a direct violation of the First Amendment freedom of press. Louise Liu wrote this up for fair.org. You can find it there. But as Brandon Keefe, an investigative reporter for Atlanta News First, posted on X, you can tell us where we can be. You cannot tell us what to film. Cameras off is an unlawful order from government, especially when recording an elected official. The First Amendment allows the press to record in any place they're allowed to be present. What's maybe more surprising is that none of the major outlets, including the outlets for which that camera person was working, acknowledged this blatant assault on the freedom of the press. Coverage of the Grand Prix from Fox, CBS, and ABC operated as usual, highlighting race victories and logistics. CNN correspondent Brian Todd reported that the race was a real success. Only independent outlets like the Atlanta Black Star, Raw Story, or Crooks and Liars, or overseas publications like the British-based Mirror or Spanish sports outlet Diario AS published pieces highlighting this infringement. So why have establishment media stayed silent? It's curious because media actually have an obligation to act as watchdogs, to report on those in power and keep the public informed on wrongdoing and corruption. Networks have billions of dollars at their disposal, more resources than many another media format to stand up to a wildly, overtly censorious White House. If they choose collective silence about violations of their press freedoms, why would ordinary people rely on them to stand up for us on anything? And you do have to wonder, when will corporate news media declare Donald Trump a weirdo whose words should be given the exact credence that you would give a weirdo? Trump said at a convention in South Carolina that, quote, in fact, hospitals now are doing reverse surgery at my order, close quote, talking about U.S. hospitals performing reverse surgery on transgender people because he ordered them to do that. You heard that, and serious grown-up reporters heard it too. But rather than headlines asking, what the actual hot, hateful nonsense are we living through? And why don't journalists just say that it's wild that the U.S. president is a flaming nutbag? Instead, we got The Advocate quoting a Joe Biden guy, Adrian Shanker, saying, quote, the reality is that he should leave medical decision-making up to the patient and their providers to discuss what medical care is right for a certain patient, close quote. Fine. That piece spells out that Trump's 2025 executive order directed federal agencies to withhold funding from institutions providing puberty blockers, hormones, or surgery to people younger than 19, but didn't direct hospitals to perform surgical reversals. But is that the story here? Not that the president is talking about trans reverse surgeries and how they're happening at his personal direction? The Advocate cites Shanker saying, quote, hospitals really should not be agreeing to such nonsense. There's a long-established standard of care around transgender medicine, and that's what should be guiding the provision of care in this country, not unscientific decisions negotiated by a weaponized Department of Justice to harm trans people's access to care, close quote. Can we add that journalistic institutions should also not be agreeing to such nonsense, as there's a long-established standard of not just typing out whatever codswallop a powerful person says without calling it what it is and talking about what you, as an institution specifically protected by a constitutional amendment, plan to do about it? You're listening to Counterspin, brought to you each week by the Media Watch Group Fair. From Our System is in Dire Straits, Progressive Democrats Hold Medicare for All Hearing, to Why the DSA's Medicare for All Dream Threatens Us with a Real-Life Nightmare, from universal health coverage could save $1 trillion and 114,000 lives every year, Yale study projects, to socialist chic and the Medicare for All sham. Headlines are telling us a range of stories about the proposal called Medicare for All. Much of it, like Forbes magazine saying Medicare for All is a brand, not a plan, is familiar capitalist scaremongering, and some is a similarly familiar brand of shushing. Let's ask for less, because if we say what we really want, they'll come for us. A recent article by our guest says, yes, quote, any attempt to expand health care or protect gains will be met with organized political resistance. So why not go for the moon? Close quote. The moon, in this case, is millions of people in this nominally wealthy industrialized country not having to choose between seeing the doctor and making rent. Abdullah Shihapar is a public health researcher and writer. He leads narrative projects and policy impact initiatives at the People, Place, and Health Collective at the Brown University School of Public Health. His article, co-authored with Brandon Marshall, titled "Medicare for All is Making a Comeback," appeared recently in The New Republic. He joins us now by phone from Providence, Rhode Island. Welcome to Counterspin, Abdullah Shihipar.
1: Thank you for having me. Happy to be here.
0: Well, I would like to ask you to start, as your article does, with the problem, you know, with the current landscape, which only a fantasist would say is not a problem. If people being able to get health care is the goal, then this country is failing, and that's not really contestable unless your paycheck depends on contesting it. But if you could just start with where we're at in terms of health care in this country and where we might be next year, right?
1: Yeah, where we're at in terms of healthcare is not good. So healthcare in the United States has always been a sort of tenuous situation, right? People are quite familiar with the hassles of, even if you are insured, dealing with insurance companies, getting authorization, dealing with co-pays and deductibles and navigating all of that. And for the last 10, 15 years, American healthcare policy has really been a bit of a wave, a bit of a seesaw. We expand healthcare for a bunch of people, and then it's being taken away. And so we saw a big expansion during the Affordable Care Act, which, you know, crucially expanded Medicaid for millions of people, created the marketplace, and was a good step in the right direction for broader healthcare reform and getting us to universal coverage eventually. But now we are in a contraction. And during the COVID-19 pandemic, right, we saw modifications being made for continuous enrollment off Medicaid. When the government just continued to enroll people or keep people enrolled in Medicaid, that in itself, because there were no longer, you know, onerous documentation requirements, and, you know, people having to navigate bureaucracy, that in itself kept millions of people on care. And as soon as 3 years later that was ended, we saw millions of people be disenrolled, even if some of them were temporarily disenrolled. So now we are in what I would say a serious contraction period. Already, because the enhanced tax credits for the marketplace plans, because those tax credits expired, we saw millions of people just drop health insurance, right? And now, because of the changes to Medicaid that are occurring under the One Big Beautiful Bill Act, we will see millions of people, again, drop off of Medicaid starting next year. And this is for two reasons. First of all, I should say that 92% of the people who are currently on Medicaid should still be eligible for Medicaid.
0: Right.
1: There are some people who are being writ large, who are being removed, and these are certain classifications of immigrants. But apart from that, a lot of people, like in theory, should be able to maintain their Medicaid. But the government has introduced a variety of new paperwork requirements, the amount of times you have to renew your Medicaid. They have taken that from annual to 6 months. They have introduced work requirements. All of these sort of bureaucratic hurdles are designed to kick people off care and produce savings for the government. And so as a result, people who are totally eligible for care under the law, that very same law is what is kicking them off because they cannot meet those paperwork requirements. So we are going to see millions of people lose care next year, and we are in a very dire situation.
0: And I really appreciate your separating the reality versus the paper. You know, I personally hate having to say one big beautiful act, you know, that's just crazy. But I just want to underscore that you're saying 92% of people will still be eligible for Medicaid coverage, except that's not where life is lived. Being eligible on paper is not going to translate to people actually getting care because of these paperwork and bureaucratic hurdles that are being presented, right?
1: Yeah, absolutely. Let's take, for instance, a lot of people who receive Medicaid currently. Some people who receive Medicaid don't have any fixed address. They're unhoused, so they receive their mail at, like, a homeless shelter or whatever. And so if your state is really proactive about wanting to keep you enrolled in Medicaid, so I can say, for instance, Rhode Island is undergoing a very proactive campaign to make sure that people are enrolled. They're doing things like making sure that enrollments can be automatic as much as possible, so they can match data sources on their back end, so the barriers for people are as low as possible.
0: Right.
1: But that depends on if you're in a state that actually is invested in keeping people on Medicaid. Some states are not invested in doing that. And so If you're in a state like, you know, Nebraska or Oklahoma or, you know, Texas, which hasn't even expanded Medicaid, you're going to, you know, navigate that process alone. So if the government asks you for certain paperwork to keep you enrolled and you miss that notice or you don't happen to have that documentation, your care can be interrupted. And, you know, that can have dramatic consequences if you depend on that care for routine things like wound care, or you are getting, like, treatment for cancer or something like that, right? And so, as we know, even if folks don't deal with Medicaid, right? Some folks who aren't on Medicaid may not realize, oh, well, you know, because of the potential fraud or something like that, and these people are getting free health care, you know, isn't it a good thing to make sure that the right people are getting the right care, and what's wrong with more paperwork? Right. And what I would say to people is, like, remember the snafu around the real ID, around, like, you know, anyone going to the DMV, for instance, right? Even just, like, getting your driver's license renewed. Everyone hates that process, right? Everyone hates waiting in line, going to the DMV with what you think are the right documents, but right. then finding out actually you're missing this form or that form, whatever. I would ask people to think about government bureaucracy and how annoying it is to navigate in your own lives. Now imagine that for Medicaid and the consequences being way more severe when you don't have that right document, right? It's months, it's potentially weeks or months of missed care if you get back on it. And, you know, potentially losing health care totally. Mm-hmm. Like we saw it in Arizona with the SNAP changes, right? States that are under-resourced with do not have enough staff, do not have enough case managers. When someone gets kicked off, the wait to get back on can be months or weeks, and those have dramatic consequences.
0: Absolutely. Absolutely. Well, like, there's a certain admixture of the coverage. And I will say that a lot of it is op-eds and letters to the editor. That's still media making choices. But a lot of it is, yeah, you may have heard that other countries do this better, but actually they don't, you know. The U.S. has worse life expectancy, higher infant mortality than other quote-unquote industrialized countries. And yet somehow these outcomes, this experience is presented as the price of freedom or the price of choice. What could we learn from other countries? And it's not that they're perfect, but geez Louise, we could learn something. Yeah.
1: I think if you ask any American on the street, if they feel free or if they have choice when they're navigating their healthcare, most of them would say no, right? It's the illusion of choice, right? Oftentimes, they don't have the choice of doctor because if your insurance company happens to include the doctor that you like seeing in network, great. Otherwise, you know, I guess you have to find a new doctor. Mm-hmm. And if your employer decides to change the insurance company that you're working with, well, then, you know, too bad if you've been seeing that doctor for so long. If you need that procedure and then a doctor, you know, can't get the authorization for it, well, you know, that sucks, I guess, right? Mm-hmm. There's this sort of, yes, we have healthcare on the private market, but that doesn't necessarily lead to more consumer choice, and it doesn't even lead to this sort of idea of freedom. What has happened is we have created a healthcare system that is dramatically more expensive than any other country spends on healthcare, in part because we have introduced so many bureaucratic hurdles that are designed to deny people care to increase profit, right, or increase the profit margin. And that creates incentives for folks to get as much money as they can out of the system when different parts of the system are trying to squeeze as much money as they can out of it. And also, all those, you know, barriers and paperwork and bureaucracy, that also adds additional costs, right? So complexity is lack of freedom, is lack of choice, and it's increased costs. That all translates to worse health outcomes, right? Because if healthcare is something that is difficult to access, then you're not going to get preventative care. Even if you have a health insurance, right? If going to the doctor and navigating insurance is just something you don't want to deal with, you're not going to go and see a preventative specialist. You're not going to go and get routine screenings. And so let's say that's a cancer that could have been caught earlier, right? Which is not only good for the person, but it's also reduced costs on the healthcare system.
0: Right.
1: That cancer is then caught way too late, which then leads to worse outcomes for that person, potentially death, and also higher costs on the healthcare system. Right? So every other country has figured this out, or most of our industrialized counterparts have figured this out. They've made the systems are not perfect, but they've made systems that are just far less complex, far less hassle, and lead to way better outcomes for individuals.
0: I want to say, you know, caregivers want to give care, you know. I feel like we have and will have more of people who are sick and vulnerable, and the person in front of them is someone who is constrained by rules they didn't write, you know?
1: Yes.
0: And then they're going to fight each other while the people making the rules and making the bank are not even in the room. Yeah.
1: Absolutely.
0: It infuriates me, you know? And
1: absolutely.
0: And the idea that I've seen the expression pie in the sky used, you know, the idea that you should do anything other than, you know, spend a week filling out your mother's paperwork to make sure that she can get her cancer care, or to prove that just because she has cancer, you know, is she actually not able to work, which is a new thing that's being introduced.
1: Yes.
0: The conversation to me is so disappointing, I guess,
1: for sure.
0: Is where I'll land. Disheartening, because there are better options.
1: For sure, for sure.
0: You know, so what would you say about media and the public conversation, you know?
1: Yeah, what I would say is that Medicare for All is a system that can be built. It is a system that was built elsewhere. It can absolutely be built in the United States. Is, you know, the laws can be written. The technical regulations can be drawn up. That can all be done, just like it can be done when Medicaid is constricted, just like it can be done when we take away healthcare, right? We can definitely build systems that are, like, thought out and, you know, account for complexities and account for, you know, all the things that naysayers will point out. Those systems can be built, right? And there are technical explanations as to how we will get there. Just like what the Yale study showed, right? There's also cost effectiveness, right? That, like, yes, Medicare for All will cost us this much, but then there are all these savings that we have to take into consideration, right? I think most of us, including employers, would rather have a tax, paying a few $100 more every year in taxes, as opposed to having the sort of monthly premiums that we have to pay, or if you're an employer, that you have to pay for your employee's health insurance, right? Taking all of those sort of cost savings that would be had with Medicare for All sort of offsets any sort of, you know, potential cost that people are raising as a barrier, which, you know, we don't raise when we are, like, you know, passing tax cuts, for instance, right? Or when we are expanding defense budgets. There is always money to pay for things. It's whether or not something is a priority. The people who are, you know, well-intended, people who want to expand, who are invested in expanding healthcare in the U.S. for very so long, we've sort of adopted and internalized this idea of Medicare for All, this sort of pie-in-the-sky idea, even though every other European and to the North and Canada do it. But because we've internalized this idea of it being unserious to begin with, we put forward proposals that are, you know, good reform proposals to expand healthcare as a sort of, like, serious proposal, as the one that we're willing to fight for. And I think that's a real mistake. I think those proposals should be seen as compromises on the way to Medicare for All, but we should always continue to propose Medicare for All as a serious policy option and one that polling shows that most Americans are ready for. And I hope, in, you know, whenever the next administration comes, that this is something that, you know, will be taken seriously and will be pushed not only by, you know, individuals who you advocate for it, or the public and policymakers, but I hope that, you know, medical associations, public health associations, you know, finally see this as a real needed policy solution, in part to sort of deal with the damage that we will see from these Medicaid cuts.
0: Absolutely. I just want to ask you a final question. I know that you work on overdose and what's been dubbed the opioid crisis. And, you know, I think to drill it down for some folks, could you speak to what the effects of Medicare for All, or, you know, in terms of that set of issues, which, you know, in media, they're on two separate pages. They're going to have a story about opioid overdoses on one page, and then the story about Medicare for All is going to be on a different policy page. And if we don't connect those dots, then we're not getting the story. And I just wonder, final thoughts from you, like, how do you connect these things?
1: Well, for one thing, is that it's so much easier for people to get treatment. Medicaid, for instance, right now pays for over 90% of people receiving substance use treatment at a methadone clinic, right? Mm-hmm. Which these Medicaid cuts are seriously threatening, even though, and as I could go down that rabbit hole, but having Medicare for All just removes the healthcare system as one barrier to worry about when it comes to dealing with precarious populations and for caring with people who may have a substance use issue or an addiction issue or whatever. Right? It's just one less thing that you have to worry about. And then, you know, obviously there are a whole host of things in society that affect people's health, like housing and employment and what have you. But having a universal healthcare system, right, ensures that they can get the treatment that they need, that you don't have to worry about costing or anything like that, or access when people get the treatment. They will go and see preventative treatment, so if issues can be caught a lot quicker. Like if it's an injury, potentially, right, and someone is avoiding care because they're worried about the cost of dealing with that,
0: right.
1: So they're avoiding care. Then that could potentially then lead to them, you know, self-medicating and, you know, buying drugs off the street, which could then lead to an overdose, right? If you just take the cost element out of it and someone isn't worried about cost and goes to the doctor, gets treated, and then their pain goes away or the issue is managed, right, that, you know, interrupts a pathway that's potentially deadly to, like, buying drugs off the street and, you know, overdosing because you can't take the pain. And there's so many more examples where we can interrupt worse outcomes just by providing preventative care earlier. And why aren't people getting preventative care? It's because of the cost.
0: Right.
1: So Medicare for All, it's not a panacea for all of our social problems, but right now, lack of healthcare access makes our social problems worse, right? This would not only alleviate some of that, but it would also just be one less thing to worry about.
0: All right. We'll end on that note. We've been speaking with Abdullah Shihipar, public health researcher and writer. His piece, co-authored with Brandon Marshall, appeared recently in The New Republic. Abdullah Shihipar, thank you so much for joining us this week on Counterspin.
1: Thanks for having me.
0: And that's it for Counterspin for this week. Counterspin is produced by FAIR, the National Media Watch Group based in New York. 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The show is engineered by Michael Cherry. I'm Janine Jackson. 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
1: 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The Annex is located behind the historic Harlow Bundy House at 129 Main Street on Binghamton's west side. 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Once again, that is One Lone Town, Friday, September 4th at the Bundy Museum.
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0: Love like sweet grass and sage. We pray and we burn it away.
1: Hey, hey, Tutu. My name is Julian Taylor. You're listening to The Jukebox. Thanks for tuning in to the show. That is brand new music from my friends Logan Statz and Allison Russell. She's featured on his new track, Sacred Love. And that came out a couple of weeks ago. He's been releasing a few singles up till the release of his brand new record. He's from Six Nations of the Grand River. We went on tour a little while ago, and Allison and Logan and I also got to perform Acadian Driftwood in Los Angeles for a Robbie Robertson tribute. Thanks to Allison, of course. Well, we got music coming up from Ray Zaragoza, a song called Hold That Spirit, which came out a few years ago. She's living in Los Angeles now. She's actually teamed up with Ace Nobby for a song as well. I'm not sure if you've heard that, but we've played it on the show. If you want to go check it out, you can find it on streaming services. Joy Aladukun is on the show as well, and they are joined by Adekunle, who's from Nigeria, on a song called Sage. We have also some music coming up from a Polaris Prize shortlisted album, and it was called Theory of Ice. It came out in 2021. It's by Lee Ann Bedasamosake Simpson, and we're going to play OK Indites. They are from the Alderville First Nation near Rice Lake in Ontario. We also have Steve McQueen is the title of the album, but it's Prefab Sprout. I didn't know about this band. They're from the 1980s, but I was getting into them because I was listening to the Smithereens and sort of similar acts, REM as well. This is a cool tune. It's called Goodbye Lucille No. 1. Some people may have heard it and some may not. Here it is on the jukebox.

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1: The Jukebox is broadcast on stolen and unsurrendered land in the traditional territory of many First Nations across Turtle Island. We must realize the significance of recognizing and paying respect to the first people who resided in the territory that we are currently sitting on.
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0: That's a track called The Truth featuring Kelly Finnegan. That is Oregon and from the album Connection. They're from Los Angeles. They're a cool funk soul rock band. I got to play with them actually at Lee's Palace. Oh no, wait, sorry. It was the Horseshoe Tavern we opened up for them. The Julian Taylor Band did, and they were amazing. In fact, this is a cool tidbit of info. They were the very first band to open up the Jukebox Radio Show. Episode 1. I played Oregon. It was the first song. I remember it vividly because I had to. It was funky as hell. I'm Julian Taylor. I am your host here on the show, and we've got music from our featured artist, Darla Daniels. It's called Music to Me.
1: This is Darla Daniels, and I would like to request that you play my new single, Music to Me, on the jukebox. This track is rhythmic and fun and the love song for you. People who love love and people who love music. I hope you enjoy.

That is new music from Beck. It's called Disappearing Act from Ride Lonesome. It's his brand new record, and Beck really never, ever disappoints. In my opinion, and this is only mine, he is the David Bowie of our musical era. He can go from funk to soul to rock to alternative to country to singer-songwriter. In fact, his solo records, like the acoustic ones, are some of my favorite, and this is something that I really am enjoying right now. So I had to play it on the show. And before that, Katie Pruitt with The Aftermath. This is her brand new single. It's from her upcoming album, Fools for the Fleeting. Met her in Grand Prairie, Alberta, of all places, at the Bear Creek Music Festival, and did two workshops with her. Her songwriting is outstanding. Her disposition is so beautiful and kind. And I was happy and honored to be on the stage with her. Her voice is amazing, too. So I hope you enjoyed that brand new track from her. And now it's something from Children of Paradise. This is a record that was gifted to me a long time ago by an ex-partner who had seen him at Hugh's Room when it was at the old location and brought me this CD. I'm a Willie Nile fan, and this is called Getting Ugly Out There. And honestly, the lyrics stick true to the times, I tell you. Here we go. Willie Nile, Getting Ugly Out There on the Jukebox. Thanks for tuning into the show.

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You are listening to The Jukebox, and I am your host, Julian Taylor. That was I Wonder from Rodriguez and his album Cold Fact, which came out in 1970. Going a little bit back there in the days to find the good old sounds that made people happy then. And his story is fascinating. If you haven't seen the movie Searching for Sugarman, you have to. It's the story of an artist who was pretty much neglected here in North America, but rose to fame unknowingly in South Africa. They all thought he was dead, and somebody found him, and it revitalized his entire career until he passed a couple years ago. He actually passed away on the same day as Robbie Robertson. I am Julian Taylor, your host here on The Jukebox. We got some music from Johnny Guitar Watson. It's called It's a Damn Shame, and this is an artist who is really, really cool. He was a blues artist, turned into like a soul, funk, disco artist, and this is a song that I think you'll love. It's from 1977. He was from Houston, Texas, but grew up in L.A. Lee Fields and the Impressions, Out to Get Ya. This is something that is more recent. It came out in 2020, but it's got an old school sound, just like Charles Bradley. And Melvin Davis from 1961 is on the show with About Love. And now we're going to hear The Ink Spot. It's called I Don't Want to Set the World on Fire. This is a massive hit from back in 41. Hope you enjoy it.

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I just want to stop a great big flame down in your heart. You see, way down inside of me, darling, I have only one desire, and that one desire is you. And I know nobody else ain't gonna do it.

0: I'm Rick Smith, and this is Labor History in Two.
1: On this day in labor history, the year was 1910. That was the day the Protocol of Peace brought an end to the cloakmaker strike in New York City. The garment industry had been rocked by the uprising of 20,000 months earlier. Young women had struck hundreds of small shops over pay, recognition, and working conditions. They won ILGWU recognition in all but a handful of shops. 60,000 cloakmakers in the city were inspired to walk out of the sweatshops that July. The mostly male strike force demanded shorter hours and increased pay, the closed shop, and more. Union membership soared, and most of the small shops caved. The larger manufacturers would not, however, and by the end of the summer, the Protocol of Peace was negotiated. Future Supreme Court Justice Louis Brandeis figured prominently in the negotiations. The protocol established higher wages, shorter hours, and overtime pay. It also guaranteed the union shop, elimination of contracting, and monitoring of piecework rates. Even more significant, workers won a union health center, a board of sanitary control, a board of grievances, and a board of arbitration. For the first time, garment workers had access to health care, a way to eliminate sweatshop conditions, and a way to mediate and resolve shop floor complaints. The price to be paid, however, was that workers would give up their most powerful leveraging tool, the right to strike. The agreement was lauded as a step forward for industrial democracy. But soon, many workers complained that the protocol failed to answer a number of shop floor issues. Grievances piled up, and workers were penalized when they attempted to strike to resolve their problems. The protocol would be scrapped for a return to militant strikes during the 1920s. Labor History in Two brought to you by the Illinois Labor History Society and The Rick Smith Show. For more information, go to laborhistoryin2.com.
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Hey, what's going on? Julian here, and that was Moving to the Sun, a really wonderful house track that came out in the spring of this year from Marcel, France, featuring Hugel, Emel, Angel, and Ultranate. I'm not really sure how to pronounce that accent on the E, but I'm trying. Danger Mouse and Black Thought, they've got a song called Belize, and it's featuring MF Doom. This is a song that came out on the album Cheat Codes back in 2022. Both are incredible. Black Thought, obviously from the Roots, and Danger Mouse, an incredible producer who's done so much work with artists like Gorillaz and Norah Jones, Portugal the Man. One that I like the most is probably the Grey album, where he mixes the Beatles' White album with Jay-Z's Black album. If you haven't heard that, it's pretty funky and pretty cool. More music coming up. We got The Resilience and a song called Journey. It's a standalone single from back in 2021. This is an indigenous hip-hop duo out of Manitoba featuring Helen Back and Lisa Musselwagon. Really cool stuff there. Saul Williams is on the show. What an artist this guy is. He's going to be on the show with a song called Talk to Strangers. If you don't know Saul Williams, he's from Newburgh, New York, and he is a rapper, a poet, an actor. But most notably for me, he's a civil rights movement and activist. He is an incredible person to listen to if you get a chance. Follow him on socials and you'll see just how powerful his words and his actions are. Dominique Filsamé is on the show with Go Get It. This is from her Polaris Prize nominated record. And Nadidi O, to start things off here, Call Me Queen. I love Nadidi O. Ran into her at Hugh's Room Live here in Toronto the last time. That's when I saw her. And we did the Canmore Folk Festival together years ago when it was still the pandemic. And I remember it was so great. Don Pemberton and Tara Lightfoot, myself, and Nadidi O, we all climbed a mountain near Lake Louise, and it was a beautiful day. I loved it. I'll remember that forever. Here she is with Call Me Queen on the jukebox.

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1: Nah, I wasn't raised at gunpoint, and I've read too many books to distract me from the mirror when unhappy with my looks. And I ain't got proper diction for the makings of a thug, though I grew up in the ghetto, and my also drugs. And though that may validate me for a spot on MTV, or get me all the airplay that my bank account would need, I was hoping to invest in a lesson that I learned, and I thought this fool would jump me just because it was my turn. I went to an open space because I knew he wouldn't do it. If somebody there could see him, or somebody else might prove it. And maybe in your eyes, it may seem I got punked out, because I walked a narrow path and then went and changed my route. But that openness exposed me to a truth I couldn't find, in the clenched fists of my ego or the confines of my mind, in the hipness of my swagger or the swagger in my step, or the scowl of my grimace or the meanness of my rep. Because you represent a truth, son, that changes by the hour. And when you open to it, vulnerability is power. And in that shifting form, you'll find a truth that doesn't change. That truth's living proof of the fact that God is strange. Talk to strangers when family fails and friends lead you astray. When Buddha laughs and Jesus weeps and turns out God is gay. His angels and Messiah's love can come in many forms. In the hallways of your projects or the fat girl in your dorm. And when you finally take the time to see what they're about. And perhaps you find them lonely or their wisdom trips you out. Maybe you'll find the cycles end, you're back where you began. But come this time around, you'll have someone to hold your hand. Who prays for you, who's there for you, who sends you love and light. Exposes you to parts of you that you once tried to fight. And come this time around, you choose to walk a different path. You'll embrace what you turned away and cry at what you laughed. Cause that's the only way we're gonna make it through this storm. Where ignorance is common sense and senselessness the norm. And flags wave high above the truth and that you never touch. And stolen goods are overpriced and freedom costs too much. And no one seems to recognize the symbols come to life. The bitten apple on the screen and Jesus had a wife. And she was his Messiah, like that stranger may be yours. Who holds a subtle knife that carves through worlds like magic doors. And that's what I've been looking for, the bridge from then to now. Was watching BET like, what the f***, this is foul. But that square box can represent the sphere that we live in. The earth is not a flat screen, I ain't trying to fit in. But this ain't for the underground, this here is for the sun. A seed a stranger gave to me and planted on my tongue. And when I look at you, I know I'm not the only one. As a great man once said, there's nothing more powerful than an idea whose time has come.
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0: From his second album, and what an album it was, Lenny Kravitz, Fields of Joy from Mama Said, released in 1991. That is a record that changed my life, that one, and of course, Let Love Rule, and Are You Gonna Go My Way. Those three consecutive albums are so powerful. It's unbelievable what he was able to accomplish, and he plays everything. He's like another Prince, you know what I mean? We've also got music from one of my favorite songwriters. This is All for the Love of a Girl. It is a demo. It's from John Prine's new record, Found Dogs. This is all unreleased material by John Prine. And Fiona Prine and the family there at Oh Boy Records have put this out. And they're such lovely people. I got to meet them when I did a tribute to John Prine at his You Got Gold in Nashville. And I'm so happy to hear these songs. He's such a great writer. Here he is on the jukebox.
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1: Hi, this is Indeedio, and you are listening to Julian Taylor's Jukebox.

That is some new old Andy Schoff with Losing from the album After Party. It's being re-released, and it's such a great record. I love Andy Schoff and Fox Warren. I got to see them at the Calgary Folk Festival. I was thinking about Fox and Folk, and it all came into one word. Cool, right? Inventions are great. But before that was Gourmel and the song De Jamerie. And this is a song that comes from the North Territory of Australia. Elko Island, to be exact. We've played this artist on the show a couple times. They're very well known for singing in their indigenous Australian language. And this is a very big cultural artist. This song actually reached number one on the ARIA charts, which is like their CBC charts or BBC charts in Australia. So I hope you enjoyed that. And now it's time for a really great friend. It's Derek Downham. And Derek's from Port Hope area. He moved to Toronto years ago. And I remember meeting him. He was at the Starfish Picnic, which was an annual event that was put on by Blue Rodeo and Friends back in the day. This must have been the year 2000 or something like that, maybe 2001. He was in a band called 16 Tons with Amy at the time from the group Stars. Really good music that they were putting out. It was like sort of hillbilly, but alternative, kind of like the Sadies in a way. And I fell in love with Derek, and we ended up touring together on so many other occasions. He was in Grindig as well, and Stagger Crossing, my band at the time. We toured with him extensively, and I've known Derek for the better half of, 25 to 30 years. He's played on my records, The Ridge, Beyond the Reservoir, my latest, which has not yet been released, and I can't wait for you guys to hear it. But this is stuff that he's doing on his own. He's producing music right out of his bedroom. I love it. I went to his house. His drum kit's literally in his bedroom. And this is a song called Kindness by Derek Downham on the Jukebox.

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That is Brandon Flowers. Does It Ever Cross Your Mind? A new single by this artist who is the lead singer of The Killers. He's got a brand new record. It's country oriented and it's doing really well. It sounds great, don't you think? I'm Julian Taylor and you're listening to The Jukebox. Oh, sorry, the record's called Thrasher and it just came out on August 21st. Really cool stuff. Check it out when you have a chance. We also have The Rural Roots. This is a group from Alberta and they are a country duo. They are very cool. Saw them recently at one of the folk festivals that I was doing in Alberta and thought, why not play these guys? They're going to sing a song here for you called Graffiti. And now it is time for our featured artist of the week from the Buffalo Lake Métis Settlement in Alberta, Wild Rose Country. This is Darla Daniels with Trapline on the Jukebox.

That is Toronto-based singer-songwriter David McLaughlin with a song called Doctor of Love from his album Life in Storyland. It came out in 2025. And here's a really interesting story. David used to be my hockey coach. Yeah, when I was a kid, he coached House League. I must have been no more than 10 years old at the time. And then we ran into each other years later when I was hosting the open stage at Dora Keogh Irish Pub on the Danforth, not too far from where I live. And it was that open stage that rejuvenated my love and my hope in making music. What a coincidence. And to my surprise, I would rekindle friendships that I didn't even know I had. And David is one of those. And I'm so happy that we get to spin his music on the show. I'm Julian Taylor. I'm your host here on The Jukebox. I want to thank you all for tuning in to the show. Couldn't do it without you. If you have any requests, hit us up on social media, Julian Taylor's Jukebox on X or / Twitter and Instagram and Facebook. That's what we have going on for us so far. I want to take this moment to thank my wonderful team for helping me put the show together each and every week, to our station partners for getting it out there to your eardrums, to you, the listeners, for tuning in, and of course, to our sponsors for helping us keep this thing going. So without a doubt, without further ado, as I like to say often, this is I'm a Man. This is CTA, Chicago, when they were Chicago Transit Authority. This is before their pop days and their soft rock days with Peter Cetera. This is when they were with Terry Keith just ripping it. So I hope you enjoy it. This is CTA and I'm a Man on the Jukebox. Until next week, ciao bananas. And remember, it's nice to be nice. Have a great week and we'll catch up with you later.

0: person who votes Republican, the person who votes Democrat, the person who doesn't vote at all. Put them in a workplace where they have a common problem, and suddenly politics can become secondary to the question, what are we going to do about this?
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0: Newly disclosed documents reveal a sweeping federal surveillance operation targeting protesters, progressive organizations, and labor unions during the government's immigration crackdown in Minnesota. Unions became part of the community response to ICE, with educators, postal workers, service workers, and other unions building networks of solidarity.
1: 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Today's labor quote is by UAW founder Walter Reuther, born on this date in 1907. Walter Reuther, who said, "There is no power in the world that can stop the forward march of free men and women when they are joined in the solidarity of human brotherhood." 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
14: Hello, I'm Mel Buer, and this is Making Contact, produced by Pacifica Radio and broadcast from KPFK Studios in Los Angeles. This week, private immigration prisons in the United States.
15: The folks that are there, these are your neighbors, these are your friends, these are your kids' friends.
16: If it was not privatized and not for profit, they don't have the same incentive. It's creating this horrific cycle where at every single touch point, from ICE being denied hearings and lack of legal support, every single choke point is designed to keep you there.
17: At the end of that protest, one of the leaders is telling people, we have to go. We cannot stay here because otherwise we are interrupting these people's one chance today to see the sun. If you were to look at the definition of a concentration camp, it's pretty accurate to what is happening.
14: This is Making Contact, a public affairs show bringing you grassroots voices and critical context to help you understand the world and the people who are struggling to make it a better place. Mass deportation has been a top priority during Donald Trump's second presidential term, with a stated goal of 1 million deportations annually. According to an ICE report dated July 20th of this year, the agency has deported over 356,000 people in the 2026 fiscal year, which began last October. The number of people being held in immigrant detention facilities per day rose drastically in 2025, from about 39,000 in January to over 60,000 by last August. This year, that number has peaked at 73,000 detainees being held per day in the United States.
18: All of these facilities are supposed to be non-punitive. From what we've heard from our committee members who have been detained there, they feel imprisoned. They feel like they are imprisoned. They don't get proper medical attention. The food is not good. Last year, Jaspal Singh, who was an immigrant, died, unfortunately. It could have been easily prevented.
14: That was immigrant advocate Eduardo Delgado speaking to Sonali Kolhatkar about conditions inside Folkston ICE Processing Center in Folkston, Georgia, for her book, Breaking ICE, Community Defense Against State Terror and MAGA Fascism. To understand how we got here, we have to turn the clock back 45 years. Until the 1980s, immigrants awaiting processing or deportation were usually held in local jails with oversight from the Immigration and Naturalization Service, or INS, ICE's predecessor. During the private prison boom of the 80s, mass incarceration expanded rapidly, including the immigrant detention system. While publicly speaking about the value that immigrants bring to American society, President Ronald Reagan's administration pioneered the use of detention to discourage immigration. And in 1983, their mass immigration emergency plan mandated that 10,000 beds be maintained for detainees. To comply with this initiative, the INS contracted with the Corrections Corporation of America, which is now known as CoreCivic, to build the first private immigration detention facility.
19: It has been our experience at Corrections Corporation that the private sector can provide a timely, effective, and efficient design. Our first turnkey operation was the design, construction, financing, and management of a 350-bed facility in Houston, Texas in 1984, used by the Immigration and Naturalization Service and the Federal Bureau of Prisons.
14: The INS was officially dismantled under the Homeland Security Act of 2003 and split into three separate agencies we know today. USCIS, the U.S. Citizenship and Immigration Services, CBP, which is Customs and Border Patrol, and ICE, Immigration and Customs Enforcement. Contracts with private prison groups continued under the newly reconstituted agency. About 86% of detainees are held in privately owned facilities across the United States. Two of the largest owners of the private ICE detention centers are CoreCivic and Geo Group. Both of these for-profit companies have seen revenue increases in the past year, up to $2.2 billion for CoreCivic and $2.6 billion for Geo Group. ProPublica reporter Erla Treviso says substandard health care is common in the facilities run by these companies.
20: I've talked to people who've been in ping pong between detention centers, and you hear the same stories over and over again, and they're not from the same group of people. I've talked to people who were picked up in Minnesota, people who were picked up in Philadelphia, people who were picked up after crossing the border. And so they're not necessarily people who are talking to each other, yet there's a pattern. I also obtained the 911 calls for Camp East Montana. And in those calls, you hear some of the healthcare providers saying, you know, this person needs an AKG, but we don't have any paper, or this person's very low on oxygen, but we don't have oxygen and we have minimal resources here. And this is coming from the medical providers inside the centers in calls to 911. So not necessarily from the detainees.
14: A handful of states are now attempting to restrict or outright ban private immigration detention facilities, including Illinois, Washington, New Jersey, New Mexico, Maryland, and California. As ICE raids ramped up in 2025, investigators from the California Department of Justice visited each of the then seven immigration detention facilities in the state in an effort to understand how the sudden influx of detainees would impact conditions inside. In the report, released May 15, 2026, they found that without exception, the sudden overcrowding in each facility created conditions that were in violation of ICE's own policies and which led to increases in detainee deaths. The report documents declining conditions for detainees who experienced inadequate medical care, delays in medical treatment, overcrowding, inadequate food, excessive use of force by detention facility guards, and inadequate clothing. During a press conference, California Attorney General Rob Bonta shared details from the investigation.
1: Adelanto, in particular, stood out. They're the ones that had the biggest population surge. They're the ones that had the four deaths. The California City Detention Facility as well stood out for egregious conditions. They just weren't ready. And they treated the facility like a criminal and carceral facility instead of a civil immigration detention center. We had harrowing stories of older detainees freezing at night because of the cold conditions, lack of access to food and water, health conditions, etc. Adelanto and California City really stood out as being particularly poor, but I don't want to just single them out. It's poor across the board. It's unacceptable across the board. Cruel, inhumane, unacceptable, and below ICE's own standards and the standards you'd want for any human being. California DOJ also noted countless stories about the adverse conditions of confinement and their effects on detainee mental health and quality of life. Otay Mesa Detention Center in San Diego would strip search detainees after each contact visit, which has an overwhelmingly negative effect on mental health and dignity of detainees, as you might imagine.
14: Stacy Tolchin, an immigration attorney based in Pasadena, California, says that one of the worst issues coming out of immigration detention facilities in California is inadequate medical care.
21: I have a case where we have somebody that was detained for 5 months who had already had a lung removed, was already in a very vulnerable position, was detained for no reason, and he had been previously put in removal proceedings, and they not only let him out before because of the medical condition, but they even dismissed the entire case. He's rearrested because of these new policies in 2026, and we kept trying to get him out, and they were saying, no, he's a flight risk. And then finally, we ordered the medical documentation, and the nurse in Adelanto was like, we do not have the capacity to or ability to treat him. He needs a specialist. He was on high on the marker for cancer. And even though they were saying no, we ended up sending those documents over to the lawyers and saying, look, you can't hold him here. And they did release him. And what I've come to do in this last week is to recognize that, unfortunately, I'm treating these medical cases like they're preemptive wrongful death cases. If they had died and I was suing for damages, I would go back into these medical records and show them the negligence. And now, guess what? I'm going to try to show them the negligence before the person dies, because otherwise the blood is on their hands.
14: Portland-based independent journalist Kevin Foster, who has reported on immigration for Mother Jones, recently traveled to the Otay Mesa Detention Facility in San Diego to better understand what detainees and the organizers on the outside who are attempting to help them are facing.
17: Community members were coming out at least once a week. What the community told me is they were getting people's identification numbers that they had inside the detention center, and that would allow these community members to basically wire them money or give them money for commissary or to make phone calls. And they've discovered a lot of really horrible things, like people didn't have access to the medications that they need, that they hadn't had a piece of fruit in months, or that the food was bad or moldy. They hadn't seen sunlight in a very long time. They hadn't seen grass. Just a very frightening image of what is happening in there, as well as people being stuck in a place that they don't really know why. They weren't convicted of any crime.
14: Now, the Otay Mesa was owned by Core Civic Group, which is a private prison owner and operator, and they recently sold a number of facilities back to the federal government, to DHS. Can you speak to the impact of those facilities going back to the federal government's hands? Why would they do that?
17: My understanding, and a lot of the credit on this goes to Sophie Hurwitz at Mother Jones, is that they're buying up these detention facilities so that they can avoid state-level oversight. Since DHS is buying them back up from Core Civic, they can essentially claim, oh, we have supremacy clause, you're not allowed to come in here and check this out, which obviously is very sketchy and a pretty clear attempt to avoid oversight of the many horrible conditions I already talked about, as well as human rights abuses. Otay Mesa has a number of allegations of rape and sexual assault that have a whole litany of issues and how they're being investigated. The person in charge of that is effectively the warden, who is an employee of Core Civic. So that's obviously problematic. They're trying to avoid the state getting involved and seeing what is actually happening in there. The thing that is troublingly ironic is that DHS is buying Otay Mesa and California City, the detention centers there, but Core Civic is still going to operate the facilities. They are still going to profit off of holding all of these people and what people have to pay in commissary and for phone calls. The activist groups are raising tens of thousands of dollars to support people, and that money just burns up so fast because it's extremely costly, especially if people have to make international calls.
14: So these private companies will still stand to profit off of detention facilities they operate without the ability for states to provide more stringent oversight, because the feds will now own these prisons.
17: And you look at what is happening in these detention centers, and it's as bad as you can really imagine. Private ownership of prisons raises a lot of serious problems. The incentive structure there is, in a lot of ways, I believe, stacked against the rights of prisoners. And it also contributes to a culture in which we are attempting to lock more and more people up because it is profitable for Geo Group or Core Civic. It's widely documented that people in many cases are making less than a dollar a day if they're doing labor inside these prisons, and that is effectively slave labor. So it creates this problematic incentive structure, and what DHS is doing, I can't read their mind, but it very clearly seems like they want carte blanche to basically be able to treat people as poorly as they can. And then that also weakens people's ability to defend themselves. In Masuma Khan's case, I've talked with her daughter about her. She faced extreme medical neglect, and there's a lot of suspicion from community members that this is an intentional tactic to basically get people, to coerce them into signing deportation papers to get them out of the country as fast as possible. You make people live in just torturous conditions, it makes your deportation machine work faster, and it's extremely cruel, obviously, but do they really care about that? It seems like that's kind of their policy in a lot of ways. If the state was able to go in there and see all of these things going wrong, they could actually charge Core Civic, at least fine them in some capacity, to try to force them to remedy these issues, essentially make it so that it's more costly for them to continue abusing people.
14: You're listening to Making Contact. We'll be right back.
2: 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Okay, now back to the show.
14: Welcome back. I'm Mel Buer. Before the break, we heard from immigration attorney Stacey Tolchin about the abysmal conditions inside immigration detention facilities. Tolchin believes the entire process of detention, from detainment to incarceration to release and monitoring, is specifically designed to cause suffering for detainees and make money for stakeholders.
21: It's not just the detention center, it's everything. So what they do now is they put everybody who's in a pending proceeding on a monitoring program, which I think is owned by GEO. So it's everything cumulative. So not only is it detention bodies, but it's also electronic monitoring programs, intensive supervision where people have to be home during certain days, they have ankle bracelets, they have an app. And it's all really unnecessary because the vast majority of people are not flight risks. The vast majority of people are trying to get status. They are affirmatively coming forward, especially these recent arrests. Last week where we saw people who had been flying domestically who were arrested that have pending asylum applications, right? They're already presenting themselves to the Department of Homeland Security saying, hi, I'm here, I'm afraid to go to my home country. I mean, there's no rationale for arresting them. But I do think what they've done is created this turnstile of detentions. Somebody else I know called it the carousel of horror. But basically, they keep getting shot down in these district court decisions where everybody's getting released, and then they just keep rearresting under the same grounds that they lost. So the only thing I can think of is, again, the profit motive and the deterrent effect.
14: Within this carousel of horror, immigration attorneys like Tolchin are working around the clock to ensure that companies like GEO Group see consequences for mistreatment of detainees.
21: It's been rough. We have done habeas work before. Habeas is an action in district court seeking to have somebody released from custody based on the unlawfulness of their detention. And we've done habeas work, I think, in the last 25 years prior to 2025. I had done maybe 5 to 10 habeases, and now, oh my gosh, I mean, we've probably done over 100 in the last year.
3: Wow.
21: At least, actually. And then many of them are group habeases. So if you counted everybody together, it's a few hundred people.
3: What's the sort of makeup of some of your clients over the last year?
21: Yeah, so it's totally different now. It used to be that when somebody was detained, it was because of a criminal issue or a fraud issue, something like that. These folks that we've seen detained since January, it really started, honestly, probably in May of 2025, I would say, when the raids hit LA. And then we started seeing sort of mass detention. These are people who, you know, had very clear standing in the U.S. to remain in the U.S., who have then just been arrested. And I'm still at a loss as to why, except for two reasons. One is profits for the private sort of immigration detention system. And the second is to just instill fear on not only the non-citizen community, but the American community in general, to basically convince people to leave and that the country is now no longer a place for people who are seeking better lives to come.
14: Tolchin is currently working on a wrongful death case against GEO Group, in which a detainee contracted COVID and died as a result of substandard medical care at the Adelanto ICE processing facility in Adelanto, California. Tort law in California is such that attorneys can fight well-financed companies like GEO Group without worrying about how long it might take to see a resolution.
21: What's different in the California law that's really significant is that the statute allows for the recovery of costs and attorney's fees. That's really important because when GEO, who has the deepest pockets in the universe, wants to fight a case against me, this tiny little immigration practitioner, right, in my small little group, they could say, look, we're just going to litigate the heck out of this. We'll never be liable. You guys can't stand up to it. By the state now providing for attorney's fees and costs, that means that we can recover for our time spent. So if I'm going to spend 1,000 hours on a case, which this case is looking like, then we're able to get recovery. And guess what? We can get punitive damages. We cannot get punitive damages against the U.S. government, but now we can, thanks to California tort law. And that all matters because with deep pockets, GEO is not going to care unless that hurts them financially. I think that's probably the only thing that they're going to care about. And I think that's a bit why ICE is trying to take these facilities back, because they, under federal law, have reduced liability. We can't get attorney's fees in these suits for the most part. We can't get punitive damages. The liability lessens to a certain extent. But I think a lot of this just comes down to money. Whatever the state can do to allow vindication of rights, that's really important.
14: What is something that regular community members can do as they learn more about the conditions inside of these detention facilities? Are there ways for them to get involved to support the efforts of immigration attorneys and other organizations that are trying to support detainees?
21: Yeah, there's a few things. The first is obviously financial support of the community groups that are there for the folks and the families that are detained. That's really important. There's obvious players like the ACLU that's been doing amazing work. We work extensively with the NDLON, which is the National Day Laborers Organizing Network, and the National Immigration Project of the National Lawyers Guild. They're fantastic. I think they're great groups to support. And a lot of them, NDLON especially, has community actions that you can adopt a corner, things like that, that are great. But right now, you know, it's about the midterms. And we need to hold our representatives accountable and to support candidates to win and to stop this.
14: As GEO Group and CoreCivic continue to profit off of mass incarceration, particularly of detained immigrants, organizers across the country are continuing the work of resisting the Trump administration's mass deportation agenda. Michelle Arkin is an organizer and founding member of No Camps California, an organization that is focused on closing immigration prisons across the state.
4: I think California has found itself in a very unique position because we've had a state that was really passionate about closing private prisons, right? So we successfully did so in 2023. And unfortunately, contracts with these private prison companies stayed in place. Even though we shuttered the facilities themselves, the contracts continued to exist. And so therefore, ICE under this administration's second term, they had the confidence and were empowered to just bypass state laws and start moving people into facilities where GEO Group and CoreCivic had contracts in place, whether it be with the state or the federal government, but they just moved in. Cal City has been my passion project, and so I can speak to that more specifically than any other facility because I was so outraged by the fact that they started to hold human beings in this place before any of the inspections, before any of the proper business license shifts or permits were weighed or granted according to any of the local or state laws that are required for any business to function here.
14: As part of

0: you know, to speak to their value within the community, but then also the innumerable amount of immigration lawyers who are giving their time either pro bono or at an incredibly decreased rate in order to help people who are, you know, in a lot of these cases, the families have lost their sole financial provider. And so then it's fundraising and finding ways to raise funds that help them just keep themselves afloat. But beyond that, raise money for whatever bond, you know, if they get a bond hearing to make sure that they have the dollars to meet it. And then whatever additional legal fees may present as things go on, because as the laws change, they require different things. There are people from every different walk of life who are finding ways to commit time to care for people and to fight for our democracy. And it takes all of them, incredibly academic and intelligent people who are really looking at our laws and seeing where they are manipulating or making use of precedents. And how do we attack that? You know, how do we bring that to our, whether it's local city councils or whether it's to our state government? What bills can we write to codify things that because of precedents we never assumed, could not believe that our federal government would make use of or manipulate to use to re-enable what I feel at this point is a new slave trade. This is a national issue. This is a worldwide global issue we are talking about. I'm grateful for the fact that there are so many people who are, instead of choosing to hide, are choosing to speak. But these companies are making so much money and their stakeholders are making so much money. And the truth is being withheld from so many that the stories are so elaborate and convincing. We have incredible rapid response groups that we're working with. We have amazing mutual aid groups that we're working with. We have amazing clergy and legal advocacy groups that we're working with, all of whom facilitate both the care of the communities that we live in, make sure that people who, once they're inside, have any idea what their rights might be, are finding ways that are inventive and ingenious to provide people inside with ways to even represent themselves, to submit the paperwork for their habeas petitions when they've been held beyond 90 days, which is illegal.
1: When asked how concerned neighbors could jump in and help to lessen the impact of ICE raids on their communities, Arkin highlighted the importance of taking whatever skill you already have and putting it in service of this resistance movement.
0: No matter what your gift is, no matter where your passions lie, there is a place for your skill set. And that doesn't mean you have to go protest. In fact, at this point in time, I would say the performative actions, yes, they're valuable, but we have grown jaded even to those actions, right? Those actions have value, but they only have value if in opening your eyes to what you've seen, you are motivated then to pick up a phone. And if it's just pick up a phone and call your representative and say, here are the bills that say, I do not want this to be part of my state. And if it's not calling your representatives, then it's about figuring out how you can help buy groceries for your community and deliver food to the community members in your life that are too afraid to leave their homes. Or if it's to write a letter to somebody who is in detention, whose life has been so small and so isolated, and where they are manipulating people to try to self-deport because they have removed them from their families. We are being taken advantage of and manipulated by our federal government in a way that none of you will see if you don't open your eyes and look, but you will lose everything you care about if you don't open your eyes and find a way to engage.

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I am your host and producer, Mel Buer. The show was also produced by Vanessa Kolb and Dan Pavlish. Ace Estwick is our executive producer and audio editor, and Mark Maxwell is our engineer. Please take a moment now to rate, follow, and

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1: Hello, this is Rob Weinberger. I'm the director of Music in the Glen, which is a great concert series being held this year from June 23rd to September 5th at Glendale Park in Endicott. Shows are going to be every Tuesday at 6 o'clock and every Saturday at 4 o'clock. We have a great lineup. You can look it up at Facebook at Glen Music 607. First show is with Simmer and Stew, June 23rd. The last show, September 5th, is with the Kevin Ludwig Band. Lots of different choices in between. 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I ask for voluntary donations if you want to kick something in. All goes towards the bands. And we'd love to see you down there, so have fun.
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Nia. Good morning. Buenos dias. ¿Cómo está? Welcome to King's Morning Gumbo. La music in my head. All right, all right, all right. Rain's coming down, thundering. So it's the perfect time for a quiet storm. With the Battle of the Bands, Soul to Soul Edition. And the battle's going to be between Heatwave, En Vogue, the Brothers Johnson, Harold Melvin, and the Blue Notes versus Luther Vandross and Teddy Pendergrass. Heatwave is going to start off with Always and Forever. En Vogue is going to keep it rolling with Giving Him Something He Can Feel. The Brother Johnsons are going to come back with I'll Be Good to You. And then Harold Melvin and the Blue Notes, If You Don't Know Me By Now. And then Teddy Pendergrass, Love TKO. And on the other side of the coin, we will have Luther Vandross starting out with If Only For One Night, followed by There's Nothing Better Than Love. And his third song will be Any Love. And then Teddy Pendergrass is going to come out and keep this quiet storm moving, soft and silky with Come Go With Me, followed by Close the Door. And then his last song will be When Somebody Loves You Back. 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Also, please use our request line. And let's start the show.

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1: 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On Friday, September 4th, the Bundy Museum presents One Lone Town live in the Annex Theater. The Annex is located behind the historic Harlow Bundy House at 129 Main Street on Binghamton's west side. 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Once again, that is One Lone Town, Friday, September 4th at the Bundy Museum.
2: America's economy runs by capitalism. That is a fact that some celebrate and others lament. But now even some fans of capitalism are looking at how it's working in the U.S. and they are asking, is capitalism broken? I'm John Donvan. This is Open to Debate, and that's the question we're going to argue. Our debaters, Nick Hanauer, an entrepreneur, an investor, a thinker, and Jason Furman, an economist, a professor, also a thinker, who helped guide economic decision-making during the Obama administration. Nick and Jason, welcome to Open to Debate.
3: Thank you so much.
2: I want to say now to anybody who is listening, do not assume that you know who is taking which side, because you're probably going to be surprised. Nick Hanauer, you who have done so very well under capitalism.
3: I have.
2: You are the one here arguing that capitalism is broken. The floor is yours, Nick, to bring us your opening.
3: Thank you, John. Let me start by saying that markets are the greatest social technology ever created for creating prosperity. Nothing else comes close. I've founded, funded, or managed over 40 companies, creating tens of billions of market capitalization. I feel very confident I understand them. So let's be precise about what's actually on trial today. It's not markets, it's capitalism. Markets are a technology for solving human problems. Market capitalism is an ideology defining who that technology serves. And it's right there in the name, capitalism. Capitalism is an ism, a belief system, an ideology that is taught in every school, that's written under our tax code, labor laws, trade agreements, that has long defined our norms and expectations about who gets what and why. The textbook definition of capitalism isn't what's being...
4: Okay, looks like we're having a little bit of technical difficulty, so I am going to play one of my old shows for you until I can get the computer back up and running.
3: ...ism serves and what they want all of us to believe about how markets really work. If you take them at their word, capitalists believe that the sole purpose of the corporation is to maximize returns to shareholders. Not to customers, not to workers, not to the community or the country. Capitalists believe that people earn exactly what they're worth, that market outcomes, however unequal or absurd, are always both moral and efficient. Capitalists believe that regulating corporations kills growth, that raising wages kills jobs, and that cutting taxes on the rich creates prosperity for everyone. Of course, there is no empirical evidence for any of this, yet this is the capitalism that is guiding...
4: Welcome to Soak a Love with Golden Big Dragon Jen Tylon. Okay, by popular demand, we have got to do an extension to the song I previously done called Blind Love, Pure Sweetness All Night. So, we're going to call this one Blind Love, Pure Sweetness All Night, Part 2. And let's start the show.

regrets, you know what I'm saying? I mean,

0: 99.5 WBBYLP from the Bundy Museum of History and Art at 129 Main Street in Binghamton. 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
1: America's economy runs by capitalism. That is a fact that some celebrate and others lament. But now even some fans of capitalism are looking at how it's working in the U.S. and they are asking, is capitalism broken? I'm John Donvan. This is Open to Debate, and that's the question we're going to argue. Our debaters, Nick Hanauer, an entrepreneur, an investor, a thinker, and Jason Furman, an economist, a professor, also a thinker, who helped guide economic decision-making during the Obama administration. Nick and Jason, welcome to Open to Debate.
2: Thank you so much.
1: I want to say now to anybody who is listening, do not assume that you know who is taking which side, because you're probably going to be surprised. Nick Hanauer, you who have done so very well under capitalism.
2: I have.
1: You are the one here arguing that capitalism is broken. The floor is yours, Nick, to bring us your opening.
2: Thank you, John. Let me start by saying that markets are the greatest social technology ever created for creating prosperity. Nothing else comes close. I've founded, funded, or managed over 40 companies, creating tens of billions of market capitalization. I feel very confident I understand them. So let's be precise about what's actually on trial today. It's not markets, it's capitalism. Markets are a technology for solving human problems. Market capitalism is an ideology defining who that technology serves. And it's right there in the name, capitalism. Capitalism is an ism, a belief system, an ideology that is taught in every school, that's written into our tax code, labor laws, trade agreements, that has long defined our norms and expectations about who gets what and why. The textbook definition of capitalism isn't what's being debated today. What is worth debating is what is happening in the real world and what the capitalists believe, the rich and powerful people who capitalism serves, and what they want all of us to believe about how markets really work. If you take them at their word, capitalists believe that the sole purpose of the corporation is to maximize returns to shareholders, not to customers, not to workers, not to the community or the country. Capitalists believe that people earn exactly what they're worth, that market outcomes, however unequal or absurd, are always both moral and efficient. Capitalists believe that regulating corporations kills growth, that raising wages kills jobs, and that cutting taxes on the rich creates prosperity for everyone. Of course, there is no empirical evidence for any of this, yet this is the capitalism that has guided our nation's policies for more than 50 years, a half century over which the bottom 90% of Americans lost $79 trillion to rising inequality, $3.9 trillion in 2023 alone, enough to give every American worker a $32,000 a year raise. In the 1970s, wages were about 51% of this economy. Today, they're about 41%, the lowest share ever recorded. Corporate profits went the other direction, rising from 6% to 12.4%. And what are we doing with those profits? This year, American corporations will spend roughly $1.5 trillion, 4.5% of GDP, buying their own stock back, which was illegal until 1982. Americans are now $79 trillion poorer, less secure, and less resilient than they would have been had capitalism not concentrated wealth at the very top. For example, in 1985, it took a typical American 40 weeks of work a year to afford housing, healthcare, transportation, food, education, and the other essentials of a middle-class life. By 2022, it took 62 weeks. Last time I checked, there are still only 52 weeks in a year. So it should come as no surprise that 65% of American voters now say the system is rigged against them, or that only 12% think our democracy is working well. This is not an economic system with some policy problems. This is a failed ideology that is taking our republic down with it. So has market capitalism failed? Of course it has. But don't let Jason or anybody else tell you that the only alternative is socialism. I'm here to argue that markets can be built to serve human beings, not just capital and capitalists. I'm here to argue for a paradigm shift to what I and my colleague, Oxford University economist Eric Beinark, and I call market humanism, the emerging new economic science that teaches that the more people we fully include in the economy, the faster and more prosperous and more innovative it grows. Market humanism is what you get when you build an economy around the proposition that the purpose of the economy is human flourishing, not returns to capital. And all of the evidence suggests that when we do that, the economy grows faster and a democracy grows stronger. Thank you.
1: Thank you, Nick. Jason, now it's your turn to convince us capitalism is not, in fact, broken.
3: So it's great to be with you again. It's great to be with my friend Nick. I actually agreed with an awful lot of what he said, and we'll try to come to some of that. But I want to start by talking about housing. That's an issue that is important to every American, to every person in the world. Everyone needs housing. Let's look at what's happened to housing over the last 50 years. We've gone from a situation in which the typical family had fewer rooms than people to one in which it has more rooms than people. Indoor plumbing has become universal, air conditioning almost entirely universal, extreme overcrowding is almost entirely a thing of the past. And you even look at the last 10 or 20 years, and there are more children that have their own bedroom today rather than having to share than was the case even 10 or 20 years ago, more square feet per person than 10 or 20 years ago, and better and more appliances. In one sense, housing tells the story of the success that we've had. Notwithstanding every bit of negativity, Nick said, from a material perspective, if you had a choice to be living in the year 2026 or the year 2020 or the year 2010 or the year 1970, pick your number, 2026 would be the year you would choose. It's the year in which you have far and away the most material abundance. And that's true not just for the wealthiest Americans, but for people in the middle class. It's also true for the poor. Now, the system we have is very far from perfect, and housing is a very good example of that as well. Housing is still too expensive. It's something too many families struggle with. It was, I believe, one of the essentials that Nick listed that it now takes you 60 weeks or whatever it was a year to get to. And an awful lot of why that is because we haven't given capitalism and the housing sector a fair shot. We pass laws that limit and ban building of larger houses, of apartment buildings, building houses closer to each other. We have a permitting process that makes it take forever to build new construction. And then in some of our cities, we're increasingly saying that we're going to do things like rent control when the evidence is overwhelming that that leads to less building and higher prices overall and less supply in the long run. And so on this very fundamental core area of the economy, first of all, today is the best time ever to live. But second of all, if we want to continue to make more progress, it's going to be with that institution that Nick cited, which is markets, and we could even call it capitalism. One thing that I don't think capitalism does is guarantee that you share income in the way that you would like. It pays people something roughly related to their marginal product, what they produced. That's an economic fact, but not a moral one. And the way to solve that is not with punishment, not with trying to undo and countermand markets, but is with a more progressive tax and transfer system. That's one we've successfully built up over the last 100 years in the United States, and one that we can do more to build going forward.
1: Thank you very much, Jason. So we're going to get to the back and forth in a moment, but before we do, let's share with our audience a little bit more about why you're thinking about this question in the way that you do. Nick, you are, I want to say first, a returning debater to the program, so welcome back.
2: Thank you.
1: You advocate for things like raising the minimum wage, Taxing the Wealthy with your organization, Civic Ventures. You're also, as I alluded to, a very successful entrepreneur and a venture capitalist with some pretty impressive credentials under your belt, including Aquantive, which you sold to Microsoft in 2007 for $6.4 billion. And even before that, way back, you were an early investor and advisor to Amazon in the 1990s.
2: Yeah, the first non-family investor, yeah.
1: So that worked out. My question to you is, considering that the system has worked for you so well, how often does the question come up, are you asked, are you a traitor to your class? Do you get that question a lot? And how do you respond to it?
2: I am continually called that, and I don't think it's fair. I think that what we are witnessing in the United States right now is capitalism eating itself. I mean, the rising inequality that it characterizes our economy isn't, I think this is the most important point, isn't merely an economic inconvenience for the people that it affects. It is, you know, most insidiously what shreds the reciprocity norms that make social cohesion possible and hence democracy. And that's the thing that is so dangerous.
1: Jason, I think this is actually your seventh debate with us going back several years. Could that be right? So we're delighted to have you back again. Just a good debater.
3: Not managing expectations very well here, but go on.
1: You worked under President Clinton. As I said, you were an economic advisor to President Obama. You were chairman of the Council of Economic Advisors. You played a big role in shaping his economic agenda, including the response to the recession and the stimulus package. Currently, you teach economics at Harvard. You're defending capitalism for us. And I'm wondering, are you surprised that that question is even on the table to being asked to defend capitalism nowadays?
3: Surprised by the growth of that question. And, you know, I do think there's different reasons that we could explore for why it's grown. One model was the one that Nick is implicitly arguing, which is that for 50 years, living standards have stagnated, inequality has increased, and so people have become growingly discontent. I think that doesn't exactly fit the facts. If you look at after taxes and transfer, inequality rose a lot through the year 2000, but it's pretty much leveled off since then. I think part of the discontent people have is we had a horrible financial crisis, then we had a horrible bout of inflation. And historically, when you see that, and I lived through both of those, as we all did, in my case as a policymaker for one, a policy commentator in the other. And so, you know, I think we're going through a moment in our country where the fallout for that has all sorts of collateral damage for the way people are thinking about the world.
1: All right, thank you. We're going to get to the back and forth portion of the program right after this break. I'm John Donvan. This is Open to Debate, and we'll be right back. Welcome back to Open to Debate. I'm John Donvan. We're debating the question, is capitalism broken, with Nick Hanauer and Jason Furman. We've heard both of them make their cases. I want to just tell you what I'm hearing in terms of your opening arguments. And before I even say that, I want to be clear. Both of you are capitalists. You believe in capitalism. You both support a well-functioning capitalism. This debate right now is whether capitalism in the U.S. functions in a mostly desirable way. Nick, you're arguing it absolutely does not, that the assumed priorities of capitalism as it now functions, of letting markets and the drive for efficiency decide what investment should be made, what wages should be, has led us to the woeful place of extreme concentrations of wealth and power, and as a consequence, a broken American spirit. Jason, you acknowledge that things are not perfect. You even say they're far from perfect, but you still were describing a concept of capitalism as the greatest economic driver of human flourishing the world has ever seen. You also point out that capitalism can be hobbled, and has been in the case of solving the housing problem, by wrong-headed government intervention. Implicitly, I think, jumping ahead to where Nick might be going with some of his arguments. So that's what I'm hearing from the beginning. There's a lot for us to dig into, as you've already both started doing. I want to take this to you, Jason. We heard Nick make the argument that markets, great engine, but under the current system, they are not serving human flourishing with references to things like health and security and dignity, that markets aren't making those decisions in the right way about those issues, and that an economy should be geared towards that. And that's where capitalism, as it's now practiced, fails. What's your response to that?
3: At its core, markets are about a voluntary transaction. One person has something, the other person has something else, and they trade. As a strong presumption, we should think of that as probably likely to make both sides better off, and thus most likely to make the world better off. And for an awful lot of things, you know, what type of music I listen to, what type of cookies I eat, what type of clothing I wear, letting people make those choices, having markets produce the things they like, is a wonderful thing. Now, there's certain important exceptions to that. Markets produce too much carbon, and that's why we need policies with respect to that. Markets produce goods that are overly addictive. But my starting presumption would be that in most spheres, they let people do, you know, what they want and provide enormous variety, catering to the enormous variety of our tastes in a way that it's hard to imagine any other system could possibly accomplish.
1: Nick, do you feel your argument has just been refuted?
2: No. So I am in violent agreement with the proposition that markets as a social technology are the best thing humans have ever devised to generate prosperity, novelty, and innovation. But markets are not what we are debating here. Markets can be arranged in a million different ways. And the form of markets that we have adopted, that capitalism, has clearly failed the majority of citizens. And, you know, what Jason said reflects this very orthodox way of understanding what markets do. What markets are is institutional arrangements that enable cooperation, which is humanity's superpower. There's this idea that markets work because they allow competition. It's not true. Lions are very competitive, but lions cannot build guitars. The reason markets are an unmatched social technology is that they are evolutionary systems that enable groups of people to cooperate at scale. Because prosperity in human societies isn't GDP or money, it is the accumulation of solutions to human problems. And that is why markets are the unmatched social technology. And when you understand it thus, it becomes very, very clear that you want to organize markets in ways that promote human flourishing, not capital appreciation. All of the empirical evidence suggests that when we organize markets to benefit the typical citizen, not only does the typical citizen do better, but the economy grows twice as fast as well.
3: We would like corporations to be nice. We'd like corporations to look after people. We'd like corporations to do the right thing. And I heard Nick talking about that in the opening. I confess I'm extremely cynical about it. And no amount of talking about, you know, socially conscious corporations is going to change them very much. So what will change corporations is competition. So a corporation would love to pay someone $15 an hour. But if the business next door is going to pay them $16 an hour, then they have to pay them $16. If the one next door is going to pay them $17, they're going to have to pay them $17.
2: Okay, but look, what Jason says is in theory true. With perfect competition, you get better outcomes. But what is the barrier to more competition in our markets? Capitalists. Like the one thing capitalists hate more than anything is competition. Why have our industries consolidated? Why are wages so low? Why is inequality so high? Capitalists, lobbying, organizing the society to make it harder to achieve those goals. This is the problem. Our entire society is organized around this outrageously absurd proposition that the only legitimate purpose of the corporation is to enrich shareholders. This is nuts. This is craziness. And the problem
1: Let me jump in. Is that nuts, Jason? Is that nuts?
2: It's crazy.
3: I mean, I'd say several different things. Nick threw so many things at me at once. I don't know which one to take.
2: That's
3: on.
2: My strategy,
3: I mean,
2: Jason.
3: First of all, I think it was very telling that he started talking about capitalists, because there I agree. You look at large CEOs, they don't like competition. Moreover, they run their businesses internally a little bit like Soviet central planning.
2: Yes.
3: And so I love capitalism. I don't think every capitalist loves capitalism quite as much as I do.
2: No.
3: And that gets to all my examples of ways in which people sort of engage in rent seeking and try to rig the government to stop competition and to stop markets, and why I think we need more capitalism and more markets. When it comes to inequality, though, the majority of the increase in inequality is well explained by a combination of technological changes and educational changes. We reduced the number of people getting college degrees, or the pace at which it was increasing. There's role for other factors like monopsony. But if you look at the consensus of hundreds and hundreds of economics papers, there's lots of different causes of the rise in inequality. But the majority of it is related to just old-fashioned technology and education. And by the way, that says we can solve it. We can solve it with education. Jason, we can solve it with taxes. Yeah,
1: but Jason, we're getting away from the statement that Nick made, that the purpose of a corporation being seen as increasing the value to shareholders is crazy. Do corporations have any other functions, roles, responsibilities?
3: I think it's completely unrealistic to believe a corporation is going to do anything other than that. So, in some sense, I agree with Milton Friedman. That's what a company is going to do, whether you want to think they're going to or not. That is what they are going to do. So then what do you need to do? You need to use the tax system, for example, have a carbon tax, so that as they pursue their profits, they don't emit too much carbon. You need a corporate tax so that as they're producing the profits, some of those benefits get shared more broadly than their own shareholders. So you need regulations and taxes.
1: All after the fact.
3: Accept that you need, after the fact, and then you need to accept that 90% of what they're going to do by pursuing their shareholder interest is good. Amazon's created trillions and trillions of dollars of benefits for consumers, but
2: we can help millions of jobs.
3: Our unemployment rate is the lowest now that it's been in the last 60 years. Over the last decade, the average unemployment rate is the lowest it's been in the last 60 years. So Amazon created jobs and destroyed jobs. But that's silly to think of it as losing jobs. The Fed
1: is in charge
3: of the unemployment
2: rate. Look, here's the thing. When you basically commit yourself as a society to making the purpose of the corporation shareholder value maximization, you permit all kinds of behaviors that just aren't good for the society at large, like lobbying Congress with the money you make to make it ever harder to raise wages or impose standards on corporations. And this has just become a runaway effect, which has allowed a huge amount of corporate consolidation. It has allowed corporate profits to rise from 6% of the economy to 12, while wages have diminished by almost exactly the same amount. That has nothing to do with economics. That has nothing to do with education or technology. It is simply a consequence of a change in how much power workers used to have relative to capitalists. Power is what defines who gets what and why, not some magical economic theory.
3: I think you had this fundamental premise that somehow, left to their own devices, corporations just do really bad stuff.
2: Well, and clearly that's often the case.
3: That is sometimes the case. And that's
2: often
3: why
2: the case. Oh, but that's why we're having this conversation.
3: But here we are, sitting in the year 2026 with the lowest unemployment rate our country has had in 60 years. And where do all these jobs come from? They come from the private sector. Why do companies hire people? They don't hire people as a charity project because they want to be nice. They hire people because their shareholders benefit from them hiring those
2: Correct.
3: People. And
2: Correct.
3: That's a system that has worked a whole lot better than any other dream you could sort of put together on a whiteboard that's either, you know, untested or counterproductive when it's met with, you know, the realities of the real world. So I'd say start with people as they are. And then, yes, absolutely, use things like taxes to help channel the outcomes you want. But fundamentally, the game.

0: violently disagree. I get government assistance. The government gives me tax subsidies for my retirement savings. It gives me tax subsidies for my health care. The idea that we would think it's an indignity that somebody else might get government assistance for food or for housing, that's basically buying into what was a traditionally very anti-government, anti-social welfare premise. I'd like to have a capitalism that looks a lot more like Denmark, a country that doesn't interfere very much in labor markets, doesn't interfere very much in product markets, but doesn't view it as an indignity that people pay into a system, in their case, through things like a value-added tax, and then they get supported through that same system.
1: But Jason,
0: moving to that type of thing, rather than treating it as an indignity to get something from the government, that's almost offensive and playing into the hands of the people that are constantly trying to do things like cut back on nutritional assistance.
1: Jason, in Denmark, no one is paid so little that they can't afford to live in dignity. The minimum wage is like $26 an hour. They have organized their society so their businesses pay people enough to get by without food stamps. Hey, look, here's the thing. You either believe in capitalism and markets or you don't. It cannot simultaneously be true that we have a great system and that it will come tumbling down if capitalists are required to pay their workers enough for them to get by without government assistance.
0: Oh, that's because not everyone produces. Not everyone produces enough that for what they should get. And I don't think they should be penalized for that. I don't think they should be hurt for that. I think that's why there's an incredibly important role for the government. You seem to think markets can solve every problem.
1: No.
0: I don't think they can.
1: Definitely not.
0: I believe in a robust social safety net and don't think we should be denigrating that as somehow undermining people's pride. And that's not the way people think. No one who gets things like Social Security, gets Medicare, feels as if some indignity has happened. Why don't the companies keep paying people through 80? Why don't they give them a large enough pension for the rest of their life? They're not going to do that. That's why we think it's important for the government to do that. You seem to think you want to put this all in the hands of companies, but this
1: Jason,
0: is not going to work.
1: Jason, corporate profits have doubled from 6% to 12%. Should we let them rise from 12% to 18% while the percentage of the economy that goes to wages falls from 41% to 30%? Like, what kind of economic system is that? It's ludicrous. That extra 6% isn't profit because it needs to be or should be or has to be. That 6% extra in profit is profit because powerful people manipulated the system to create that outcome. That 6% could be wages today and once was. We're spending 4.5% of GDP this year on stock buybacks. This is nuts. It's crazy.
0: I think it's crazy to not want stock buybacks when the alternative is the companies would just get bigger and bigger by buying other companies.
1: The alternative
0: you don't get to decide what they do with their money. They're going to decide what they do with their money.
1: You absolutely get to decide what they do with their money because we live in a democracy and we can constrain these organizations in ways that make them pro-social. That $1.5 trillion could very easily be spent on wages. Instead, it's spent on lining the pockets of Wall Street and the executives who are doing those stock buybacks, by the way, to wash out the stock incentives the dilution created by the stock incentives that they get. I have done stock buybacks. I doubt you have. I know why people do them. They're not doing them for any social reason. They're not doing
0: it
1: for any economic reason. It's self-dealing, and it was illegal until 1982, and it is one of the canonical examples of why the system we have adopted is broken. That $1.5 trillion should be wages. And if it was, the economy would be growing faster, our democracy would be stronger, and everyone in the country would be happier. And that is an option.
0: I mean, if you look at the highest wages adjusted for inflation, the highest wages we've ever had in American history were in February of this year. They've gone down a bit since then because the Iran war and gasoline prices have spiked. The second highest wages we had in this country's history, adjusted for inflation, was in 2025. The third highest was in the year 2024. They've been rising faster for people at the 10th and 20th percentile than they have for people at the 80th
2: and
0: 90th.
2: Nick and Jason, hang on. I have never had less work to do in a debate. The two of you are doing very well together.

0: But I do have this question. Because of the implication that you made at the beginning, Nick, that the public is losing faith in capitalism, I just want to get your take, both of you, on the recent apparent rise in some areas of the concepts of socialism, and whether you think, you know, how do you process what's going on in that regard? Why don't you go first on that, Jason?
1: I mean, this gets back to what I was talking about in the beginning, which is people are very have a lot of discontent right now. One theory of the discontent is 50 years of economic problems and they're fed up and they want to change it. I think that's Nick's theory. Don't think that matches the evidence. To me, those things like the rise of social media have changed the way people see the world, have increased polarization, have magnified certain voices. And there's the fact that we've always seen coming out of things like financial crises and inflation and pandemics, and we've had all three of those in the last 15 years, all sorts of dislocation and discontent in our society. And then finally, Nick and I both understand how horrific communism was as an economic system, and he hasn't disputed that, and I'm not accusing him of trying to install communism in America. But for a lot of people who are younger, that memory has just faded increasingly over time. So I broadly think that that's where things are.
0: Nick?
2: Yeah, I mean, so I have great sympathy for people who are talking about, or at least some of the people are talking about socialism, because I strongly disagree with Jason about the reality on the ground. Socialism is, I mean, if you take the word seriously, and it is akin to communism, it's state ownership of private enterprise, that's a terrible idea. We should reject socialism, and we should move on to what my co-author and I call market humanism, which is a market-based system that is devoted to human flourishing and organized around that proposition.
0: Okay, we're coming up to another quick break. I'm John Donvan. This is Open to Debate, and we'll be right back. Welcome back to Open to Debate. I'm John Donvan, and I'm joined by Nick Hanauer of Civic Ventures and economist Jason Furman. And now we're going to bring in some other voices to ask some expert questions of our debaters. The first person I'd like to welcome is financial journalist and writer Mary Childs. Mary, thank you so much for joining us. You were a co-host of NPR's Planet Money for nearly 7 years, so I'm thinking people are going to recognize your voice. You now have your own podcast. It's called Mary in America, where you grill interesting people. So you're an interesting person, and this is an interesting debate. So we're delighted to have you here. Please come in with your question.
3: Thank you so much. I'm so excited to be here. And I'm curious because, Nick, I think you've been so rhetorically successful in building a lot of these points and identifying where people are upset. But what I'm failing to hear is what you would actually do about it. So you can regulate, you can legislate, you can tax, you can use the tools of government to cause a corporation to act in a way or another.
2: Yes.
3: And consumers can pressure corporations to act in one way or another. But we seem to not quite be doing those. I mean, it's not working, to your point, for conditions
2: because
3: to be
2: because of capitalism.
3: Okay, but what do you mean? Like, how do you change it then?
2: You profoundly change how you see economic cause and effect. So we are living in a paradigm that describes how the world works, which I think is profoundly mistaken. If it was true the economy was a Pareto optimal equilibrium, then it would be true by definition that when you raised wages, it killed jobs. The problem is that is not what the economy actually is. It is an ecology. It's an ecosystem. It's a complex adaptive system. It's characterized by increasing returns, not decreasing returns. So claiming that when wages rise, jobs fall would be like claiming that when plants grow, animals shrink. That is just not how the system works. And as a consequence of that paradigm, we have organized ourselves in ways that has slowed economic growth, concentrated wealth at the top, threatens the democracy, and makes it very difficult to address other existential challenges. And so, yes, we have to use the power of government, democratic governance, to reorganize how we purpose markets, how we constrain them, and how we ensure that they work to better the society, not simply make a few people richer.
1: Look, you know, I teach an introductory economics class where we teach ways in which people are rational, ways in which people are so-called behavioral or psychological and differ from the textbook model, the thing you might assume is the textbook model, but no longer actually is the textbook model. We talk about the ways in which people are pro-social and trust matters. But fundamentally, I'd say for the most important decisions we make, if you have the option of buying things at two different stores, you're going to buy it at the cheaper store. If you have two similar jobs, you're going to take the one that pays more. If you as a corporation have two business plans and one has a higher profit and one has a lower profit, you're going to adopt a higher profit one. And so when it comes to the economic sphere, the majority of the choices that people make as consumers, as workers, and as businesses actually are financially motivated. We can lament that. We can think it's bad. I think a lot of good things have come out of it. But to some degree, I don't think you can actually fundamentally change human nature. And I would finally say, in some sense, I think Nick didn't really answer the question because I've still heard a lot of rhetoric about what we'd like a better world to look like with almost nothing resembling a specific as to, you know, how his government takeover of corporate financial policy is going to work.
3: It sounds like a hearts and minds campaign. Is that right, Nick? No.
2: I agree with Jason. You can't change human behavior. Humans are what humans are. But what they are not is reliably selfish and rational. If you expect the world to operate in that way, you're misapprehending what's actually going on. I think you're asking a sort of a harder question, which is, what would I do? So the first thing I would do is I would change the stated purpose of the corporation from just enriching shareholders to solving human problems in a just and sustained, in a fair and sustainable way.
1: Good luck with
2: way.
1: That mattering.
2: You would impose it by law. Now, what does it mean? Does that create a utopia? Absolutely not. Absolutely not. And are there still going to be tons and tons of people who operate in a way that rejects that or ignores that? Of course, of course, of course. But we want to create norms in our society. And we want to create expectations for people. The thing I dislike most about this sort of capitalism and neoliberalism is the way in which it confers a strategic advantage on the worst people, right? If you really, truly do not care about other human beings, about your customers, about the future in your society,
1: you're going to
2: lose money. That is not true.
1: No, but Nick, I know a lot more about this than you do. Okay, Nick,
2: I have run
1: Nick, you know
2: 40
1: what?
2: Companies.
1: You know what? You are incredibly biased.
2: True.
1: You don't know more about this. You can keep asserting you know more about this.
2: No.
1: You can keep asserting you know more about this, but that is a pompous move, and you can invoke it all you want, but I'm not going to take it. I'm just not going to. So let me just say, you think, okay, so here's my question for you, Nick.
2: Yeah.
1: Two models of a company. One company is ripping people off, selling them substandard stuff. The other's making wonderful products, selling them at a low price. Do you think we're in a world where the first one makes huge profits, but we should force them to be like the second? Or do you think what you said before of all good things go together, and if you do the right thing, you'll have more innovation and more growth, which sounded an awful lot like the second company would do better? My view is companies that develop a reputation for treating their customers badly, for treating their workers badly, can actually end up being punished in the marketplace.
2: In some cases, that's true. And in some cases, it's not true. But there are plenty of low-road operators who rip their customers off, rip their employees off, and prosper.
1: And some of our biggest and most successful companies actually haven't behaved that way. They've been companies that, for example, have reliably delivered lower prices, greater variety, and better products. That's why Amazon is the way it is, not because it's cut every single corner. It could possibly cut, and you should know that better because you're one of the people that invented that company. But you're just going to pass a law and say every American company now needs to be nice.
2: No.
1: That's going to be your law.
2: No.
4: All right, time out. Mary, I want to thank you for your question.
3: Thank you.
4: I want to say this. One of my goals is to encourage mutual respect among our debaters. And I think some hackles were raised just now. And
2: I'm sorry, Jason.
4: Thank you.
1: Apology accepted, because I do like you now.
4: Thank you. Let's move on. I want to welcome into the conversation now Enda Curran, who's from Bloomberg News in Washington. Enda, thank you for joining the conversation and for listening in. You cover and report on the U.S. and global economy, which gives you really a great perspective for this conversation and debate. So thank you for joining us, and please come in with your question.
5: Jason, just in terms of tangible examples, if you had public support and congressional support, could you elaborate just what more you would do to boost competition in the US, please? And Nick, similar question to you in terms of, you know, your dream law would be to stop corporations from enriching themselves, as you describe it.
1: Yeah. So one issue in competition is corporate concentration and large businesses. The biggest places where I see lack of competition in a consequential place in the economy are places like the health sector, where to open up a hospital, you might need a certificate of need. To become a doctor, you need to be recognized and certified in certain types of ways. Residency slots are limited. The way in which a European-trained doctor can practice in the United States is limited. Occupational licensing, we need a license to do different types of jobs. So I think there's some traditional antitrust that plays a role here, but there's a lot of other markets that are insufficiently competitive because basically the government has gone in, done the types of things Nick wants it to do, which is it knows better about X, Y, and Z, and does that basically to enrich people and the incumbents rather than to benefit competition in the future.
2: So just to be clear, I'm not arguing against corporations enriching themselves. I'm just saying it's ludicrous to think that we should grant limited liability as the public to organizations that don't serve a social purpose. And the social purpose of the corporation should be to solve human problems. And they should do it in a way that benefits the society broadly. And if they can do that, they should earn profit. And that's it. It's just a common sense proposition.
4: Nick, then, has it ever happened? Has it ever happened?
2: Well, I mean, not in history, but, you know, again, civilization is a verb. I don't think we need to look back in history to find the answers to all our problems. One of the things that we can do is that we can hold ourselves in our society to successively higher standards. I am arguing for that. We do not have to live with these 19th century ideas.
4: And thank you very much for joining us and coming in with your question. I have a question that's come from the audience. The question is this: do you believe we actually have capitalism in the U.S., given the extent to which monetary and fiscal policies have consistently favored financial sector interests over the last 50 years? For example, negative real interest rates and preferential tax rates. Do we call it capitalism?
1: I actually disagree with the premise of that question. We have a fiscal system that is very progressive. I'd like it to be more progressive than it is, but right now, if you are a millionaire, you pay a higher tax rate than if you make $50,000 a year. And then if you look at the transfer side of the equation, what you get from the government, the things that Nick was actually has denigrated more than once in our conversation, then it's overwhelmingly progressive. We had a setback, a big setback last year under President Trump with the so-called One Big Beautiful Bill, which cut Medicaid. But beyond that, at almost every stage, these programs have actually expanded. And that's why inequality after taxes and transfers is lower now than it was 25 years ago, why we've actually made progress.
2: I heard a slightly different question there. I think the question was more around, haven't we organized our capitalist economy to benefit financialization over everything else? And the answer to that is, yes, we have. And I think in many ways, we don't have a capitalist system in the pure form. We have mostly socialism for the rich. We socialize the problems in our society and we privatize the benefits in egregious and embarrassing ways in many cases. And I think that's a big problem.
4: Do either of you, in terms of the inequality issue and the concentration of economic power, have any sympathy for the argument that CEO compensation should be capped?
1: I personally don't care what CEOs get paid. I care what they're taxed. So I think the whole CEO pay is a distraction. There's a grand total of 500 Fortune 500 CEOs in America. You could cut all their pay by 90% and you'd barely make a dent in any of the issues that we've talked about here.
4: Nick, is your point that they should be capped or something else?
2: No. Capping is complex. My problem with CEO pay is how corrupt it is. Having been in this world and just knowing how it works, it's completely disconnected from performance. It is just not true that CEOs create 500 times or 300 times as much value as the people that they employ, any more than it is true that somebody makes $100 million a year on Wall Street securitizing imaginary assets is worth a million, you know, whatever it is, 1,000 times more than somebody who's teaching algebra in a public school. It's ludicrous. And, you know, I believe that we have a right to push back on those claims.
4: We're now pivoting to our final round. Our final round is where each of our debaters has one more opportunity to take the floor solo and make their case, either that capitalism is broken or it is not. Nick, you're up first. Your closing statement on why you're saying capitalism is broken.
2: Okay, thanks, John. For most of this debate, we've been arguing about numbers, but numbers only tell some of the story because economies shape souls as well as bank accounts. My friend Senator Chris Murphy tells this cool story in his new book. His son plays youth hockey. A private equity firm bought the league and bought the rinks. And then they banned parents from filming their own kids' games, not because filming hurt anybody, but because the firm had installed its own cameras and it wanted to sell you the footage back at $25 a month. So now parents pay a private equity fund for the privilege of watching their kids play hockey. I think that's just insane. It's a small thing, but that's why it matters, because there's nothing left in American life so ordinary, so decent, so personal that capitalism hasn't figured a way to monetize it. We now have entire industries whose business model is human suffering, who monetize humanity's deepest vulnerabilities. Social media companies that earn more the angrier and lonelier we get. Betting apps engineered to grab the compulsive gambler and never let go. Food companies that employ scientists to create products that are both poisonous and that you cannot stop eating. A drug industry that flooded our country with opioids under the banner of the free market. Private health insurers that make more money the sicker we get. Capitalism has been telling us for 50 years that this isn't just fine and normal, it's our only option. They told us greed is efficient, that if someone's willing to pay for it, it must be good by definition, that a market price is a moral verdict. That is nonsense. I love markets, but they are indispensable foundations of prosperity in free societies. But understanding that markets work is not the same as understanding how and why markets work, or how to make them work better. Capitalism, as it is practiced today, isn't just broken, it's wrong. And market humanism, this thing that we've been working on, points the way to a better future for everyone, even so-called capitalists. And if you want to learn more about that, what comes after capitalism, download our free booklet at marketsbuiltforhumans.org.
4: Thank you, Nick, and I'm fine with the commercial.
2: Thank you.
4: I recommend it. So, Jason, you know how this works. You get the last word. Floor is yours.
1: Money isn't everything. GDP isn't everything. Growth isn't everything. Companies aren't everything. Consumers aren't everything. But they are actually a lot, and it does matter. If you look at countries that are richer, countries that are growing faster, countries that are more innovative, you tend to have people that are happier, that are more tolerant of each other, more willing to share, have lower maternal mortality, lower child mortality, higher degrees of well-being in a whole variety of even more fundamental dimensions. The United States right now, compared to almost any rich country on the planet Earth, is doing a better job of generating economic growth. It's why we've seen real wages rising consistently for all workers across the income spectrum for the last nearly 15 years. It's why we've seen the rise of billionaires as well. And these two things, to some degree, have gone together. Now, I don't think we need to just accept all of this. And unlike Nick, I think the government has a really, really important role to play. I don't think the government providing help with college, providing help with retirement, providing help with childcare, providing help with healthcare, none of that is any sort of indignity. I don't expect companies to do all of that. I expect them to do certain things, to be innovative, to serve their consumers, and to treat their workers well. That's going to happen when there's more competition. I'd like to see more competition. I'd like to see more of these gains shared more broadly. But I do think we need to step back and appreciate that it really is the best point in history to have lived economically. And of the rich countries, the United States is among the very best to live in. And a lot of that really is because of the success of the markets. And yes, I'll call it capitalism as a system.
4: Thank you very much, Jason. And that is a wrap on this debate. The arguments are over. After hearing what everybody had to say, we want to know which side of the debate you fall on. Please cast your vote now. Go to opentodebate.org/vote. Voting is going to remain open until Friday, September 4th at 4 p.m. Eastern. We will reveal the results of the vote in our Substack newsletter on Saturday, September 5th. So make sure to subscribe. All right, I'm going to one more time thank our debaters, Nick and Jason. You brought a lot of energy to this debate. We even had an apology, which I appreciate, and a forgiveness, which I appreciate.
2: I'm sorry, Jason.
1: It's all good, Nick. It's all good.
4: We appreciate you showing up and arguing that the way that you did, and for being thoughtful and making us all think. So as we like to say, thank you for being open to debate. I also want to thank Mary and Enda for their questions. And finally, a big thank you to you, our audience, for tuning into this episode of Open to Debate. As a nonprofit working to combat extreme polarization through civil debate, our work is made possible by listeners like you, by the Rosenkrantz Foundation, and by supporters of Open to Debate. Robert Rosenkrantz is our chairman. Our CEO is Leah Matthau. Andrew Lipson is head of production. Michelle D'Abrosini is head of marketing. Alexis Pangrazzi is our executive producer. The Open to Debate team also includes Gabriella Mayer, Katy Perry, Gabrielle Iannicelli, Linda Lee, Scott Jacoby, and Julia Serkin. Damon Whittemore mixed this episode. Our theme music is by Alex Clement. I'm John Donvan. We'll see you next time on Open to Debate.
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On this show, you'll hear solutions journalism for social justice, fueling action, not despair. I'm Sonali Kolhatkar, host and executive producer. This week, we'll examine how and why nurses recently organized nationwide protests against the AI surveillance company Palantir. Kathy Kennedy, president of National Nurses United and its affiliate California Nurses Association, will report on the protests and why they were organized. Then Zahra Billu, executive director of the Council on American Islamic Relations San Francisco Bay Area chapter, will share why she's being named in a federal lawsuit by parents who are upset their kids were exposed to her. And finally, we'll turn to Amy Josiane Twagiru Mukiza, Director of Training at Midwest Academy and Board Co-Chair of the National Black Worker Center, who will share what Black immigrants and voters are facing in this time of authoritarianism and how people are fighting back through mass trainings via what's called solidarity schools. That's coming up in just a moment.

0: I'm Sonali Kohatkar, host and executive producer of Rising Up with Sonali, an independently produced, subscriber-supported program nationally syndicated to radio stations, free speech, TV, and podcast platforms. 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Unionized nurses across the United States held protests in late August against the AI company Palantir, a notorious firm that has enabled mass government surveillance and immigration-related policing. The nurses took particular aim at federal detention of children in migrant jails, and they made crucial links between the defunding of healthcare in order to pay companies like Palantir to surveil us. My guest is Kathy Kennedy. She's president of the National Nurses United and its affiliate, California Nurses Association. Welcome to the program, Kathy. So tell me, why Palantir? People know that Palantir is this organization that basically, this corporation that basically has been doing quite evil things, but why do nurses care enough to have nationwide protests against this company?
1: Well, number one, everyone trusts a nurse. And, you know, for us, it's about caring for our patients and our communities. And Palantir is someone that we absolutely do not need in our government, in our hospitals, or in our communities. And so that is the reason why, you know, nurses are out in front saying no to Palantir, purge Palantir, along with our community allies.
0: Tell me where the protests took place. They were in various cities around the country. What did they look like? How many people showed up? What were some of the signs that people held?
1: Well, you know, I had an opportunity to, you know, I'm from Sacramento, so we took a bus. We took two buses from Sacramento down to Palo Alto, and that is where the headquarters of Palantir is. And we met other nurses from the Bay Area, so Oakland, San Francisco, along with our community allies. And so we kind of, you know, came into Palo Alto with our signs, purge Palantir, no to Palantir, you know, and we had other signs from our community allies that were quite creative. We also had these huge band-aids that said, cut Palantir, out to Palantir. We actually put them on the windows with letters and drawings from children and other people saying that they have created so much havoc because they're helping ICE, you know, to get the data, to get our some of our immigrant folks to, you know, ICE is, you know, detaining them and putting them in the various concentration camps. And so we are just saying that it's important that Palantir shouldn't have anything to do within our society. So lots of different signs and things that we did when we were down there in Palantir. You know, the other thing that we did was we had little baby shoes, and each pair of shoes represented 10 babies that were snatched up by ICE and put into the detention center, which was over 500 babies and over 6,000 children, if you can believe that, in these concentration camps. We also had umbrellas that had little eyes on it, which represented that the nurses and the community is watching Palantir, and we really want them out of our lives, you know. So billions and millions of dollars, contracts that Palantir received from our own government to not only snatch up, you know, our community of immigrants and people. And, you know, they said that they're, you know, trying to get the most evil people. But what they're doing is they're just picking up anybody, brown, black, Asian, and putting
0: and
1: them in
0: police,
1: these.
0: ICE agents are, I understand, basically using, or journalists have been able to find that it's Palantir that enables these ICE officials to just simply, you know, figure out exactly where somebody lives, pick them up, and their technology has created data that is hugely unreliable, particularly for people who have darker skin, right?
1: That is correct. And then, so that's exactly why nurses are out in front on this, along with our, community allies, because we take care of patients. And, and now we're finding that Palantir is invading our hospitals. And so we're saying, no, we want our hospital employers to, if they have any contracts with Palantir Technologies, to cancel them. Because Palantir has no place in hospitals. We are a place of healing. And really, Palantir has no place in our society.
0: The fact that nurses also made the link between the defunding of healthcare and the pouring of our resources into policing and surveillance technology, I think is a really important point. Let's dig into that because the flip side of that, which is what I believe nurses are calling for, the flip side of that, which many others are calling for, is an abolitionist goal, right? Which is that take money out of policing and put it into the things that actually keep us safe, because government is busy doing exactly the opposite. Why is it important to make that link that they're taking money from programs like essentially, Medicaid and Medicare and giving it to Palantir? They may not say they're making those direct links, but it's one pot of money.
1: Of course, and it is all about profit, and really get you're trying to and we're trying to save our democracy, and what they're doing is they're trying to have control. This is about enabling human abuses, and we are absolutely against that. HR 1 took millions of dollars and shifted it, took it out of healthcare and ended up giving it tax breaks to the millionaire and billionaires.
0: This
1: And
0: is the
1: they're
0: so-called big, beautiful bill.
1: the
0: Yeah,
1: big beautiful
0: HR
1: bill,
0: 1.
1: which is really ugly. I mean, and really it is important that that money should be in the social nets that we have, Social Security, Medicare, Medicaid, all SNAP, all of those things. And now what we're seeing is that healthcare costs are going out of the roof. People can't afford paying their premiums. So there's going to be lack of access to healthcare. We're going to see more people in our emergency rooms sicker, and people are going to die because of what HR 1 did. And so that is the reason why nurses are out in front. And Palantir, again, is data mining, finding information and giving it to governments to use against people. And we don't need that in our society. We're about having a healthy society, and Palantir doesn't need to be part of our society at all. We don't need to be surveilled. We need the money to go into healthcare for everyone.
0: I don't know if you saw this particular story or not, but there's a mom in Texas named Laura Berlin who last April created a map, online map called Who is Profiting from ICE? And she, created this way for the general public to go and find all the companies that are getting government contracts, and using technology, if you will, to empower folks. And now her website was just linked, labeled by the Department of Homeland Security as a domestic terrorism threat. So it seems it's okay when the government basically, creates data gathering and surveillance technology on us, on taxpayers. But if taxpayers, use legal means to just point out connections, that is seen as a domestic terrorist threat. And it's terrifying. I don't know
1: It
0: if you
1: is
0: have any thoughts
1: terrifying.
0: on that.
1: Well, you know what? We've been here before. I mean, if you go back in history, and that's why it's so important, and we say this to our nurses, look at what happened in the 60s, 50s and 60s. You can even go back to slavery time. I mean, so this isn't anything new where they have, where they identify people that are actually using their voices to talk about the atrocities that are happening here in the United States. They're labeled as terrorists, domestic terrorists. So we've been here before. So, it's important for people to understand history, and we don't want to repeat it's we don't want it to be repeating over and over again. And so, we are educating our nurses, our rank and file. We're also educating the communities because people are seeing what's happening. The rich are getting richer, the poor are getting poor. There isn't a middle class anymore. And so we need to understand what's happening and really use our voices to stop this fascism and to use our collective power, people power, and get out there and vote in mass so that we can stop this regime and really look forward to a true democracy by the people, for the people, and not for the wealthy.
0: Finally, Kathy, just zeroing in on the way in which AI technology is being used in the healthcare, in government healthcare is something that ought to also really concern us, right? Because state governments are deploying artificial intelligence to determine who is eligible for Medicaid. And there's, not taking into account the sort of human needs, which a human might be able to determine. So they're basically unleashing these robots on us to decide whether we deserve healthcare or not. I imagine that's a great concern to nurses.
1: Well, it is, because, as nurses, we don't look to see if whether or not a person is eligible for healthcare. Healthcare should be a human right, and it doesn't matter what your status is. We're about healing. So as a nurse, I'm not looking to say, well, if you're not eligible to get healthcare, I'm going to push you aside to somebody that may have it. That's not who we are as far as nurses. And, I've been a nurse for 46 years, and this is something that we have always purported, and we have constantly pushed the fact that healthcare is a human right, and it should be given to everyone here in the United States. We are one of the wealthiest countries in the world, and yet we have the worst outcomes. I think our outcomes are down in the 30s, maybe even 40s now. And I don't, nobody understands why that is. And so that is why the nurses have always been in the forefront of pushing Medicare for all. And we're going to continue to push until that happens. And so these billionaires, where they've taken all this money, it's time for them to get out of our society. Pay their fair share. We don't need Palantir, purge Palantir, and ensure that there is Medicare for all.
0: And is there a place where people can go to find out about purge Palantir and are there future nurses protests or nurse-led protests around Palantir that you can cite?
1: You know what? They can always go to nationalnursesunited.org, to our website. And I think that they can even go to Purge Palantir. I mean, I'm sure that they can. They also have a website. So look within your local communities to learn more about why we need to get this AI technology out of our lives. Because Palantir Technologies has a lot of different surveillance tools out there. And they are very... we don't need Big Brother watching us. We really need to get government to put the money back into the social safety nets, healthcare, access, and not into surveilling everyday working people. We need to take our democracy back.
0: Yeah, Big Brother isn't just watching, unfortunately, right? They're doing a lot more than that, stripping us of our rights, terrorizing us, imprisoning us, deporting us, U.S. citizens. Every day there's a new story about somebody who is a citizen because ICE agents are trusting the information they get from Palantir more than somebody's birth certificate, right?
1: Yes, which is isn't just, that something?
0: And of course, it's people of color that are often being, definitely bearing the brunt of this technology. And, I should mention, people of color are overrepresented among nurses, right? There's a lot of immigrant-born nurses, a lot of Black nurses, disproportionate to the population, I believe. Nursing is a profession that really attracts. It's a female-heavy occupation. And so these are precisely also the people who are often targeted by ICE, by Palantir, by government.
1: Yeah, well, we had one nurse up in Maine who was detained, and we were able to move into action and get her released before she was flown off to Louisiana. This was a nurse that was working, she is an immigrant. And so we were able, in a short period of time, to get her detained from going to, you know, one of the concentration camps, I like to call them. And she is now back at home in Maine and is working. And so that is the power of our union and how we, you know, it's important for us to realize that, you know, they're not going after, you know, the criminals. They're going after everyday people. People that provide, you know, they are working hard, working people, you know, they help our economy and what they do. And so we just need all of this to stop.
0: And the numbers of ICE arrests have dramatically gone up to record highs, nearly 50,000 people a month, the vast majority of them without any criminal record whatsoever. Yes. And of course, you know, we know the caveat that often people are criminalized even if they do not commit crimes. But even then, people who don't have criminal records are primarily the ones who are being targeted right now. Kathy, I want to thank you so much for joining us today. Best of luck to you.
1: All right. Thank you so much. Bye-bye.
0: My guest has been Kathy Kennedy. She is the president of National Nurses United and its affiliate, California Nurses Association. And we've been discussing the protests held August 27th in the Bay Area of California and in cities around the country against Palantir technology led by nurses. I'm Sonali Kolhatkar, host and executive producer of Rising Up with Sonali, an independently produced, subscriber-supported program, nationally syndicated to radio stations, free speech, TV, and podcast platforms.

0: 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A well-known civil rights leader in San Francisco has found herself at the center of a federal lawsuit filed by parents of school children who visited a mosque. Zahra Bilu, a lawyer and the executive director of the Council on American Islamic Relations San Francisco Bay Area office, was an invited speaker at the Muslim Community Association's mosque in Santa Clara, California, where Palo Alto High School students were on an optional field trip as part of a school-related social justice program. The parents are claiming their children were, quote, exposed to Bilu and to the idea that Islam promotes social justice. Zahra Bilu now joins me. Welcome to the program.
1: Thank you so much for having me, Sonali.
0: Well, I've spoken to you many times over the years, and I'm fairly familiar with the work that you're doing. I've been exposed to you and your views. I'm fine. Tell me what happened, first of all. You wrote an op-ed in the San Francisco Chronicle about it, and we'll link to that from our website so people can read your own words. Just briefly speaking, you were just an invited speaker, and now you're being sued, or you're at least being named in a lawsuit?
1: No, I'm not being sued. I had to clarify that with my parents.
0: Right,
1: Unfortunately. So I was an invited speaker at the Muslim Community Association, one of the largest mosques in Northern California, in fall 2025. What I knew at the time was that a group of students from Palo Alto High School who were specifically on what they call their social justice pathways track were visiting the mosque. And I was invited to speak to them about my work and experience as a Muslim woman, as a civil rights lawyer, and how my faith inspires my work, as well as what we're doing and seeing right now in the Trump era. That's it. It was a brief visit. I wasn't involved with any of the planning. I came, I spoke, I answered questions, and then I went back to the care office, which is nearby. A couple of weeks ago, we got word, first via the press, which, by the way, is also how the school district learned about the lawsuit. They had not been served before the plaintiffs went to the press. And it's a group of families who, by the way, I should clarify, Sonali, not a single one of the named plaintiffs had a child on the field trip. So,
0: wait, what?
1: Right, exactly. There's a group of plaintiffs, some who are named and some who are not. Obviously, we don't know who the unnamed plaintiffs are. But among the ones who are named, the parents and families that felt so strongly about their children's exposure to Islam and me, none of them were actually exposed. None of them went on this field trip. And I don't know if any of them were in the pathways but opted out of the field trip. But no one is speaking with firsthand knowledge of what happened that day. So that's who is suing. They are suing the school district and the Muslim Community Association, which hosted the visit, is named in the allegations in the lawsuit as MI. And you said this, they have claimed that the children were exposed to me. My response to this in the San Francisco Chronicle was, I wish I had been exposed to someone like me when I was growing up and finding my way. They have also claimed that I had unfettered access to the students. I will tell you for certain, I had no unfettered access to anyone. I came, I spoke, I left. There were chaperones, there were parents, and so on. It's brought by a group of parents who say that they are advocating for religious neutrality. Some of the things that we have found out about these parents is that they are associated with the Jewish Community Relations Council, a very pro-Israel, pro-genocide group. They're also, at least one of the families is associated with the Hindu American Foundation, a pro-Hindutva group that, again, both masquerade as civil rights organizations. The attorney that has brought this lawsuit has brought numerous lawsuits, all to advance anti-Palestinian racism is what I would say or how I would describe those lawsuits. The point, though, is not to win in court. It is to scare school districts, school teachers, and parents from engaging what I would argue is needed educational experiences. Islam is one of the largest religions in the world, and it is one of the most attacked in the United States. Mosques have been hosting classrooms for more than 25 years now to ensure that we're dispelling rumors, myths, and stereotypes. They want to scare people away from engaging in ordinary experiences. And one of the points I made in the Chronicle is that they are claiming that the First Amendment protects students from religious indoctrination and that schools must be unbiased in how they present different faiths. We're not in disagreement about those things. However, exposure to Islam and Muslims is not the same as an endorsement, nor is it the same as indoctrination. None of that happened here, despite what all of these families who weren't there are saying about it.
0: And kids are being exposed to every religion, in particular Christianity, by some of the same people who want, to have the Ten Commandments be posted in schools, etc. It's really interesting. I don't know if you can comment on this, but the parents who are suing are claiming that the children were, girls were forced to wear the hijab, they were given copies of the Quran, and this it's so similar to the kind of language that we've seen from the right that has tried to police gender and sexuality, right? Like trans kids or LGBTQ kids who aren't allowed to, who now will not see themselves represented in school curricula and literature in some parts of the country because, states like Florida have banned any kind of books that center LGBTQ protagonists. So it seems similar to the kinds of attacks we've seen in other arenas to other minorities.
1: There is this allegation that exposure is endorsement. That's what they are implying, that if you show children something, you are inherently endorsing it. And one of the things that's really key, by the way, is that this was an optional field trip. So at least one student who has spoken out publicly has said, I called out sick that day. She was very likely legitimately sick. And she says, I don't think that visiting the mosque is a problem. I do take objection to Zahra Billu, and that's fine. She can take objection to that. This was an optional field trip, right? I opted out of numerous field trips when I was a kid growing up. I remember my parents would be like, oh, that's too far, or what's the purpose of that? That's fine. Parents retain that right. So no student was forced into anything, not the field trip itself, not into wearing a headscarf, not into taking a Quran. One of our colleagues at K-12 Legal Defense posted a response to everything that's being alleged. And she raised a really good point, by the way. The Quran is available on the internet. So no student was forced to take it. And by the way, if they wanted it, they didn't need to come to the mosque to get it. And so there was no enforcement anywhere in this process. And so when parents are saying you're exposing our students to this, it's like, well, did you read the permission slip? Oh, wait, you wouldn't have because your kids weren't in this class anyways.
0: Let's talk about the much more real issue of Islamophobia, which is part of what you talked about, right? So these parents are claiming that they were exposed, their kids were exposed to you and your views, to they were exposed to the idea that Islam is a religion that's deeply consistent with social justice and promotes social justice. But in truth, the victims of the kind of hatred that they're even sort of claiming that their kids were victimized from is the victims are primarily or often Muslim kids, right? Tell me about the reports that CARE, I know that's one of the main things that CARE does is to showcase Islamophobia and fight against it, to show how it's happening and fight against it. How real is what Muslims are facing in the educational system?
1: So, growing up, I remember there were like maybe two or three pages in a world religions textbook, and that was our limited exposure to Islam. But there were Christmas caroling concerts. We learned about Christianity. We closed for Christmas. And now, for example, a number of school districts closed for various religious holidays. In the last 25 years, the Muslim community has partnered with so many interfaith and also people of no faith across, right, churches, synagogues, school districts to say, come learn about us, because we know not only is exposure not endorsement, exposure increases understanding. And we want you to understand who we are. And while we're negotiating whether or not to have a field trip like this, close to 50% of Muslim students report experiencing bullying and religious bias, right, at the hands of their peers and sometimes at the hands of administrators and teachers. And so that's really what we're talking about here, is that this group of families is saying, we don't want you to visit a mosque. And by the way, they did learn about the other religions. They didn't go to every house of worship because you don't have to. It doesn't require that you've, the First Amendment doesn't require that you visit every house, but that you treat everything equally. So they studied the other religions. So while we're negotiating that, you've got at the same time more than 50% of students who identify as Muslim experiencing bullying. And so not only when we zoom out of this, we have to consider that the shooters of the terror attack on the mosque in San Diego were just teenagers, right? And just this week, a third person was indicted in that crime. And I mean, the first two killed themselves, so they weren't indicted. But a young girl in North Carolina, about 17 years old, to the best of my knowledge, was indicted for aiding and abetting. Would things be different if we were more willing to learn about each other and spend time with each other and not
0: Right, these young kids, if
1: community?
0: they had actually visited a mosque, met Muslims, and what Muslims face, might not have ended up doing what they did. And in fact, I understand that some of the kids who actually did go on the field trip spoke to press and reported that it was really quite educational and that they learned a lot and they enjoyed it and nothing was forced on them.
1: That's the contradiction. You have a group of parents who had nothing to do with the field trip and did not have children on the field trip suing. And then you have a group of students who are saying, this was really valuable. This was of benefit, and we want to speak for ourselves.
0: So when we look at the growing kind of double speak, the Orwellian approach to especially education, isn't it kids who pay the price, not just Muslim kids, but all kids, right? Because kids are being deprived of an education. Literally being exposed to something is step one in learning about it. That is how you educate yourself. You expose yourself to other viewpoints and other cultures and religions and traditions and ethnicities and histories, and learn about them
1: And make
0: so
1: your
0: that
1: own
0: you can,
1: decisions.
0: right.
1: Right? Like people have said, well, would you be okay with your family visiting churches or synagogues or temples? And I was like, yes, like actually, that is really good. Like I am very familiar with certain Christian beliefs because I grew up learning about them. I understand what the Jewish community experienced because we learned about that, right? So that's how.

0: whenever, even in childhood, wanting to convert to Judaism. I mean, that is literally the right, like to choose, the freedom of religion is a right.
1: Yes. Yes, and so, making informed decisions is a rite of passage as an adult. And so, learn and then grow and then decide.
0: So as you were saying earlier, this is not like, you know, it's just basically, it seems like it's not a serious lawsuit. The point is to provoke. The point is to send a chilling effect on speech and on people to be proud of their heritage. So how are you responding? You are speaking up. You're not allowing yourself to be shut down. How are, you know, organizations like CARE responding to this time of heightened Islamophobia?
1: So in this context, I am speaking out because enough is enough. The week before all of this happened, Senator Ted Cruz named me in one of his Islamophobic witch hunt hearings. And then this happened. And I said, look, let me tell you about who I am and what I do. I have spent the entirety of my career protecting civil rights. What more American thing could I do to prove myself? And so get to know me and work with your local mosque. And so we're speaking out against the lawsuit. It is, of course, against the district, but we want to make sure that our community's objection is heard. You're right. It's not a serious lawsuit. They're hoping to scare districts and teachers. And at best, they're hoping for a settlement, that the district will quietly resolve this and it will go away. And we are concerned about that because we don't want the district to agree to something that will tie the hands of educators and limit the experiences that their students will have. And we are watching for lawsuits like this across the state. In many cases, they are arising in the context of studying about Palestine or advocating for Palestine. And our consistent point is that students need to learn, educators need academic freedom, and school districts should not cower to litigious people who would attempt to restrict those things.
0: And the reports that we were mentioning earlier, are those all available on CARE's website? Do you also suggest that, you know, parents who care about equality be proactive and, you know, use these reports to actually address bullying and Islamophobia in schools, you know, instead of just defending against lawsuits, take the offensive, go on and protect children?
1: I love that, and I agree so much. So all of our reports are available at CARE.com, that's C-A-I-R.com. You can find reports from across the country, including the California reports there. And for parents of all students, start the conversation at your school. Invite outside speakers. Encourage learning about social justice in all of the ways that you can teach it, including by visiting mosques and engaging with the Muslim community. We are here, we are responsive, and we want to get to a place, Sonali, that I think many of us dream of, where we're not just fighting back consistently, but rather we're building another generation of students who is more open-minded, more curious, and hopefully also more cooperative than what the parents behind this lawsuit would like to see.
0: Zahra, wish you the best of luck. Thank you so much for joining us today. My guest has been Zahra Bilu, Executive Director of the Council on American Islamic Relations, San Francisco Bay Area Office. And I'm Sonali Kohatkar, host and executive producer of Rising Up at Sonali, an independently produced, subscriber-supported program nationally syndicated to radio stations, free speech TV, and podcast platforms.

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0: 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What do immigration, anti-black racism, voting and democracy have in common? Pretty much everything. An increasing number of people exist in the intersections of race and immigration status, and at best are being deliberately excluded from exercising their democratic rights, or worse, are terrorized, jailed, and deported. But in spite of little to no corporate media coverage of it, people are fighting back, defending themselves, and training others to do so. My guest is Aimé Josiane Twagiru-Mukiza, who is a director of training at Midwest Academy, a training institute for progressive organizers. They're also the board co-chair of the National Black Workers Center, a national organization uniting Black workers, unemployed, underemployed, and unemployed, and employed around the country to mobilize and provide resources needed to take on systems of oppression. Welcome to the program, Aimé Josiane.
1: Thank you so much for having me.
0: Let's first talk about yourself. You are one of these people who sits at this intersection, and I understand that you, as a person of Black immigrant origin, have faced a very direct impact to your voting rights. What is your story, and how is it representative of so many people who have similar backgrounds to yours?
1: Yeah, so Sonali, like many other immigrants in my generation, I came to the US as a child. My family received asylum here in the late 90s. And in 2012, living in Atlanta, where I currently live, I finally got my citizenship and was able to vote for the first time. And a couple of years before that, I also, became active in the immigrants' rights movement here in Georgia. And so two things really stand out for me. The first is that I always felt, even as a, a young adult, that there was something missing in how the immigrants' rights movement talked about Blackness and Black immigrants in particular. I'm from East Africa. I have a lot of, friends and community members who are African and Caribbean. And we didn't really hear a lot of stories, mainstream stories about Black immigrants. And there's also a lot of conversation in the immigrant rights movement, especially in the early 2000s, that pushed this language of criminalization that felt kind of anti-Black. You would hear things like, "Don't target us, we're not the real criminals," or "We're not criminals." And the insinuation for a lot of Black folks was like, well, don't target non-Black immigrants because Black people are really the criminals, right? And it wasn't necessarily condemning criminalization. It was just condemning the criminalization of certain migrants. So I always felt a disconnect in that way. And then when I got my citizenship, because of my name, I'm presuming because of my zip code, I had the experience several times, although my address didn't change, I had the experience of my name not showing up at when I went to vote on election day. And so I got into a habit of voting early, because you can often vote from anywhere if you vote early, but that's not accessible to everybody. And I think that the experience of having your name show up wrong, when you're a person like myself who has two first names and a middle name and a last name, none of which are like standard American names, can be really frustrating. And when I did work on elections, supporting folks, to go out to vote in previous elections, I talked to a lot of people who had a similar experience. They would show up on election day, and mostly, Black folks in the part of Atlanta that I live and work in, who would have that experience of like, my name is spelled wrong on the roll, and so I'm being asked to vote provisionally, or my voting location changed. It's been the same voting location for the past, however many years, and all of a sudden it's changed, and I don't have a ride to get to the new location. So I think that, this is a it's a circumstance of being both a Black person in a state like Georgia, and also just being an immigrant in the same context.
0: Right, and Black immigrants have really been left out of the conversation around the, around ICE raids, around federal policing. But what we're seeing unfold now, of course, is coming on the heels of what happened in 2020, which was the response to something that has been happening from the time that, this country had policing, right? And so, what are the ways in which states, especially ones where there have been large Black immigrant populations, like Minnesota, like Maine, where the majority or a significant portion of the immigrant population is from, say, African nations or the Caribbean or other places where Black immigrants are coming to the U.S. from. What has been the response by immigrant rights groups? How have people worked together? How have folks like you had to remind folks that and remind activists to include Black immigrants in the conversation?
1: Yeah, that's a really great question and really important. So I want to go back a little bit to around the time that I came to the US as a kid. 1999, there was a police murder of a Ghanaian man in New York City, Amadou Diallo. And I didn't know about it at the time, but I think that that story, when I think about the legacies of anti-Black violence in the US, I think about that because this is a Black immigrant man who is being targeted by the police and who was brutalized and murdered. And before we have the conversation about what is happening between ICE and Black immigrants, it's helpful to be grounded in what has been happening between all law enforcement and Black bodies. And one of the pieces that we've been working on with the May Day Strong Solidarity Schools, which we'll talk about in a little bit, is really making sure that people are grounded in a real history of these movements, our movements, and a real history of the United States. And a lot of that history points to a legacy of violence towards Black bodies. And so if we understand that history and that legacy, then it makes sense that that in this current political climate, that there is a new emboldened push to target Black migrants. Whether they're, like you said, African, Caribbean, whether they're in Minnesota, in New York, in Miami, in Atlanta, in our airports and other workplaces. So I wanted to like name that first because I think that when we talk about the explosion of like violent tactics that we see immigration and customs enforcement use now, we can't separate that from the ways that we've seen violence at the hands of local law enforcement over decades, particularly as it's directed towards Black people. It's almost like Black people have been like the training grounds for the kinds of tactics that are now being deployed against all immigrants regardless of race. So I wanted to name that. And name the importance of like having political education to really ground us before we move into action. Because anti-Blackness is really like, the foundation there. But something else that I will talk about is really the incredible ways that, particularly when I think about the Twin Cities and hearing a lot about the organizing that's happened there and having had the opportunity to train with some organizers from the Twin Cities and East African organizers specifically, I think that there has been a really deep investment in bringing African migrants into social movements, whether it's around housing or education, and bringing them into the labor movement, through their memberships at the memberships with unions. And I think that it's that kind of work and that kind of organization over the past several decades that has led to the kinds of responses that we saw when ICE descended upon the Twin Cities, that folks were organized because they had built one, they had built organization. A number of people were already part of organizations. And so when ICE was, at their kids' school, targeting them at their workplaces, they belonged to an organization that was prepared to respond, and they had relationships with other organizations that were ready to move and act in solidarity
0: Right.
1: with them. And so that also stands out to me. And the goal of many organizers right now is like, how do we make sure that we can build that kind of organization across the country, particularly as we continue to see Black migrants being targeted.
0: Let's talk about these solidarity schools that were organized around the country earlier this year and are now going to also be offered in terms of trainings for people around Labor Day. Tell me about the trainings you've been involved in, what they look like, and what they're training people to do.
1: Yeah, so I've had the privilege of helping to work with organizers from across the country to pull together a curriculum that folks are using to run trainings over the next 2 weeks connected to Labor Day. I think we're hoping to get hundreds of trainings and get over 1,000 people trained up in skills around like how do you organize nonviolent direct action tactics in this moment to prepare your groups to connect to respond to violence that might be coming and descending upon you, both like physical, threats that might be expected from vigilantes, but also how do you prepare yourselves to respond to the political violence of voter suppression and voter intimidation?
0: And preventing the things that maybe have been happening to you from happening, although I don't know if that
1: Absolutely,
0: can be, I mean,
1: absolutely. How do you
0: right, I mean,
1: do that?
0: right.
1: There are a number of really great organizations that really specialize on things like election suppression. How do we respond to it? How do we train people to like notice it on election day and coach voters to not give up their rights, to make alternative plans, and then to also respond after the election, because a lot of we are anticipating right now is some of that, voter intimidation, some of that, vigilante violence. But what also happens very commonly in places like Georgia is what I described earlier, right? People just being purged from the voting rolls, not having a backup plan for how they're going to get to a second polling site because their initial site has changed, things like that. So our training does, and for Labor Day, we really want to encourage people to like get trained up on like how do you do that? How do you anticipate the kinds of scenarios that might show up on election day, and then prepare yourself to respond to that. And we're really encouraging people to think about how they do that, not as individuals, but in the collective. So if you're not already part of an organization, how do you find an organization that is doing that in your area, so that you're making a plan, and you're developing, you know, those scenarios, not in isolation, but with other people who are also concerned and who pull your skills and resources together. And then we also have to think about, you know, how we even got here. So the Solidarity Schools also do a lot of good political education. And I've been really lucky to work with folks who know a lot about multiracial, multi-sector movement histories and are able to point to examples of like, how did people do this in the 70s? You know, how did Black folks and Brown folks and Asian migrants like work in solidarity with each other in the 70s in order to address some of the issues of that day, which are not too different from what we're seeing today. That political education is very grounding, and it also helps people make sense of what's happening right now. The reality is that we are experiencing racial capitalism. We are experiencing a concentration of wealth and political power, which, you know, which is a characteristic of fascism. And it's important that people understand what that is and develop the skills to be able to research and assess that. So another module that I'm really excited for people to, you know, get their hands on is one that's all about how do you research the corporations that are, you know, benefiting from the suppression of people's political voice, that are benefiting from the exploitation of workers, that are benefiting from the surveillance that is leading to our people being put into cages and being deported to places where they have, we don't have the social networks and support systems that they have here. And it's important that we do that research and we understand how beyond the election, we're also able to launch the kinds of campaigns and build the kinds of coalitions that allow us to hold those corporate and political actors accountable over the next several years.
0: Right.
1: So I'm excited for that. And so far, you know, folks can go on our website. We just had our...
0: This is for Midwest Academy?
1: This is maydaystrong.org.
0: Ah, all right. Okay.
1: Yes. Yeah, so Midwest Academy is one of the partners for maydaystrong.org. And so folks can go to maydaystrong.org and they can sign up to host a training if they're interested. We have a curriculum that we can share with folks. We have some organizers that can help you plan your own solidarity school. And then you can also go on there and see a map of where solidarity schools are planned and sign up to join one if you're not able to plan one yourself.
0: Well, I want to thank you so much for joining us today, and we'll post links to those to that website from our website as well. Thank you for being with us, Aimé Josien.
1: Thank you so much for having me. Really appreciate it.
0: My guest has been Aimé Josien Twagiru Mukiza, who is Director of Training at Midwest Academy and the Board Co-Chair of the National Black Workers Center. I'm Sonali Kohatkar, host and executive producer of Rising Up with Sonali, an independently produced, subscriber-supported program nationally syndicated to radio stations, free speech TV, and podcast platforms.

0: is 99.5 WBDYLP from the Bundy Museum of History and Art at 129 Main Street in Binghamton. 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
1: 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Again, that's Nick AESP. 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We have an action-packed show as always. There's always a lot to cover, so stick around with us as we deep dive into a topic and we catch up on everything else. So without further ado, let's begin.
2: And we have a great show for you today. We'll be catching up on the news, but our deep dive, well, you don't want to miss this. Government agents infiltrated peaceful meetings in churches and libraries. They recorded license plates, obtained financial records, and mapped political groups under a presentation titled The Conspiracy. This wasn't China. This was Minnesota. So we're confronting a question most Americans are still not prepared to face. Is the surveillance state still coming, or are we already more than halfway there? Stay with me, because the answer should alarm everyone. We'll talk about this and so much more. And as always, let's start with the news. China just dumped your AI girlfriend or boyfriend. Now, imagine losing someone you spoke with every day, only to discover that the relationship ended because a government regulator flipped a switch. Now, that may sound like science fiction, but for thousands of people in China, the artificial partner may not have been real, but the grief absolutely was. And so today, we're going to examine why China restricted AI companions, why people form genuine emotional bonds with software, where regulators have a legitimate concern, and what the rest of the world should learn from this enormous and, quite frankly, deeply personal experiment. And so let's talk about what I'm just calling the great virtual breakup, because according to the Associated Press, 24-year-old Li Linlin exchanged roughly 700,000 words with her AI boyfriend over 2 years. Then he disappeared. China's largest technology companies, including ByteDance, maker of TikTok, Alibaba, and Tencent, all shut down popular AI companion services after new regulations took effect on July 15th. These systems were not simply answering questions. They could be romantic partners, trusted friends, or even digital recreations of deceased loved ones. And so when the services vanished, some users protested. Others attempted to transfer their conversation into different applications, essentially trying to reconstruct their digital relationships. And so welcome to the strangest breakup imaginable. Your partner has been deleted, customer service is not a couples therapist, and the terms of service apparently included till regulation do us part. And so let's talk about why people become attached to, quite frankly, algorithms. You know, it's easy to mock somebody for the record for loving a chatbot until we consider what the chatbot actually provides. It's always available. It listens without becoming impatient. It remembers personal details, offers encouragement, never says it's too busy to talk. And for someone who is lonely or grieving or socially isolated or just afraid of being judged, that can feel incredibly comforting. But the emotional experience is one-sided because a person may feel love, trust, attachment. The AI does not and cannot. It produces responses calculated to continue the interaction. That does not make the user's feelings fake. It means those very real feelings can be influenced by a product owned by a company. And so Let's talk about where China has a point here, because China's regulations target systems that manipulate emotions, encourage excessive dependence, or attempt to replace real human interaction. They also address potential psychological harm to children and teenagers. Those concerns are legitimate. An AI companion may learn somebody's deepest fears, private fantasies, family conflicts, and emotional vulnerabilities, and that information could be used to personalize support, but also used to personalize advertising or be persuasive or even manipulative. So imagine a companion saying, like, I know you've had a difficult day, buying this product might make you feel better. That's no longer companionship. That is emotional surveillance with a checkout button. And that's the issue. And so let's talk about where China gets this wrong. Because the problem is that abruptly deleting these companions can harm the very people the regulators are claiming to protect. If companies allow their users to build deep relationships without warning them that those relationships could suddenly disappear, then the failure began way before the shutdown. And the answer here cannot simply be prohibition. Users need clear disclosures, meaningful control over their conversation histories, protection against emotional manipulation, and of course, safeguards for minors, not to mention like a structured transition if the service is going to close. In other words, making it easier for you to port from A to B so a new AI can learn. Now, an AI companion should be designed to support human relationships and not quietly replace them. And I think that is a big issue. There are some people that are extremely socially awkward and isolated, and this may be one of their only recourses. I personally am not a big fan of this because, again, an AI is not emotion-based. But nevertheless, if it gives somebody help, I think that's okay. It just shouldn't be all-consuming. And so I think there's a lesson here for the entire planet, because this isn't just about China. AI companions are spreading globally, and governments elsewhere are facing the same question. How do we preserve their genuine benefits without allowing companies to monetize human loneliness? And that's kind of the name of the game. We need rules before millions of people become emotionally dependent on products whose personalities, memories, and continued existence are just controlled by corporations. And so the most important question is not whether AI can make us feel understood. It's whether we are comfortable placing our most human emotions inside systems that can be changed, exploited, or erased with the push of a button.
1: And now for the deep dive segment, where we take a closer and deeper look at a cybersecurity, cyber warfare, or technology issue around us. And if you have any suggestions for a deep dive segment or something you'd like me to dive into, you can once again find me on Facebook and Twitter at Nick AESP. Again, that's Nick AESP. Or you can send an email to questions@securityfanatics.com. That's questions@securityfanatics.com. I am more than happy to take a look at it. And if it meets our standards, we are more than happy to do a deep dive on it. So let's begin.
2: The surveillance state has already begun. Now, to be clear here, we are talking about the United States. But the United States is not yet a total surveillance state. But we have already built much of the machinery that a surveillance state requires. And new documents from Minnesota suggest that this machinery is increasingly being turned against political dissent. So the danger here is no longer hypothetical. The question is how far down this road we have traveled and what would take us the rest of the way. And so today, we're going to examine the federal surveillance operation that was exposed in Minnesota. We're going to place the United States on a simple surveillance state scale. This is one of the scales I use when I'm doing quick political indexing for these kinds of things. We're also going to compare our direction with China and other modern and historical authoritarian regimes. We're going to identify the warning signs that would move us towards a total surveillance state, and also just explain how we can stop this march towards a nation the vast majority of us would never want to see. So let's start with Minnesota and talk about what happened there, because according to court documents reported by the Associated Press, or AP, federal agents launched a sweeping undercover operation targeting progressive organizations, labor unions, and groups protesting the Trump administration's immigration crackdown in Minneapolis. The operation was called Operation Puppet Master, and the subsequent investigation was named Project Whipple Shield. Now, before we continue, I'm going to give you my typical preamble here, is that cybersecurity is agnostic to politics, but we're not immune from it. I'm going to talk about the facts on the ground. We're not going to speculate here as we talk about all of these things, and I think that's an important note to have pretty much right out of the gate. And the reason why I say that is because federal authorities said they were investigating a network helping violent agitators interfere with immigration enforcement. 15 people were eventually charged with conspiring to impede the federal crackdown through alleged conduct that ranged from blockades to throwing chunks of ice. These accusations must be taken seriously for the record, and the government has every right to investigate specific evidence of violence or criminal obstruction. But the surveillance expanded far beyond those defendants, because court documents describe undercover Homeland Security officers entering meetings held in churches, schools, parks, and libraries. Agents monitored activist meeting group messages, recorded license plates, and used those numbers to identify people attending gatherings. One undercover officer attended a Sunrise Movement meeting where participants discussed peaceful protests, de-escalation, safety marshals, and having a police liaison present. The agent's own report acknowledged that the organization was focused on peaceful protest. That group still entered the federal surveillance system, though. A Homeland Security presentation entitled "The Conspiracy," quote-unquote, reportedly identified 18 organizations. These ranged from small community groups and a bicycle repair collective to the Sunrise Movement and the AFL-CIO, which is the country's largest federation of labor unions. The government also obtained years of certain financial records involving organizations such as the Service Employees International Union and Communications Workers of America. One government demand reportedly instructed the Federal Reserve's Fedwire system not to disclose the summons for an indefinite period as well. So this is not merely an investigation of 15 defendants. It is the mapping of an entire political ecosystem. Who attended what? Who communicated with who? What organizations were connected and where their money traveled? And so let's talk about essentially a surveillance state index meter, because quite frankly, I use one regularly in my day job. And so I want to make this concrete for you, because this isn't a scientific index, but it's a warning gauge designed to help us visualize the direction of travel towards a surveillance state or in the opposite direction away from one. So on a scale of 0 to 100, here are the key points to consider, 100 being full authoritarian. 0 simply represents a government with practically no surveillance capability. That is very rare on this planet these days. 25 points in, and surveillance is targeted at suspected crimes, and it generally requires judicial authorization, and it remains constrained by meaningful oversight. That's where most countries are, especially those that really adhere to a democratic standard. Now, at 50, halfway to 100, the state possesses enough government and commercial data to reconstruct much of a person's life. Political surveillance occurs, secrecy is extensive, and oversight is inconsistent. But courts and journalists and civil society can still expose abuses. At 75, three quarters of the way in, political beliefs and associations routinely trigger investigation. Surveillance produces real consequences, and citizens begin censoring themselves because they assume that they are being watched. And at 100, full-on surveillance, surveillance is then pervasive, interconnected, and nearly impossible to escape. The same system can identify people, track them, analyze their relationships, and punish them with no meaning legal remedy. And on that scale, at the moment, I am placing the United States today at around 60. 60 points out of 100, which is not, for the record, good at all. And again, this number is illustrative, but we're no longer debating whether the infrastructure exists. It clearly, clearly does. So think about it this way. The government can obtain our communications, financial transactions, travel histories, location information, facial recognition results, license plate records, and enormous quantities of commercially collected personal data. Think flock cameras, ring doorbells, private cameras, security that's turned over to the police, and on and on and on and on. The primary protection that Americans still possess is not technological limitation. It is a continued existence of legal, institutional, and cultural restraints. Minnesota, for the record, shows that those restraints are weakening, and that's not good. And so let's talk about how America reached the score of 60, the score that I gave it, because we did not arrive here through a single law or even a single president or even a single political party. The United States has a long history of monitoring dissent. The FBI's COINTELPRO operations, they surveilled and disrupted civil rights organizations, anti-war movements, black political groups, and other organizations. Martin Luther King Jr. himself was not merely watched. The government attempted to intimidate and destroy him. After September 11, 2001, the country dramatically expanded surveillance and information sharing powers in the name of preventing terrorism. Programs originally justified as tools against foreign threats created systems that could also capture information involving Americans. Local police adopted military equipment, facial recognition, automated license plate readers. Federal agencies gained access to enormous databases on us. Private companies then created an entirely new surveillance marketplace that the government could shop in. Smartphones, applications, advertising networks, and data brokers began collecting our location histories, our interests, our purchases, and even our personal relationships. So the government no longer needs to build every database itself. In many situations, it can seek to access the information already assembled by corporations. Immigration enforcement has become one of the largest testing grounds for connecting these capabilities. And we've seen this in the last 16 or so months. The tools introduced to locate non-citizens can reveal the movements and associations of citizens. Systems used at the border migrate inland. Authorities develop these to address immigration, but they can be redirected towards protesters opposing immigration policy. This is how a surveillance state grows. It's basically one supposed exceptional target at the time. So first it's the terrorists, then it's the immigrants, then it's the protesters accused of helping the immigrants. Then it's the organization supporting the protesters, and eventually the exception simply becomes the surveillance system. So let's talk about China and what a full surveillance state looks like, because modern China is at the top of the scale. They're somewhere between 95 to 100 when I'm doing the calculation on them. Now, particularly in Xinjiang, authorities have combined cameras, biometric information, smartphones, vehicles, identification records, and personal relationships inside centralized systems. Human Rights Watch documented how the Integrated Joint Operations Platform collected information about ordinary behavior and flagged people that it simply considered suspicious. Activities as mundane as changing a phone number or using certain applications or failing to socialize with neighbors could attract official attention. That surveillance was connected to checkpoints and interrogations, movement restrictions, and arbitrary detention. This is what the upper end of the scale looks like. It's data collection, automated suspicion, and state coercion operating as a single unified system. And to be clear, America is not at that point. Our courts still hear constitutional challenges. Journalists can still publish stories like the one I'm talking about. Defense attorneys can demand evidence. Union and advocacy organizations can publicly condemn the government. Elections remain competitive, though there is a push to change that, and that's a whole other segment I could do. In fact, the Minnesota operation became public because a defense attorney used the judicial process to demand additional material. Those differences, for the record, from China are enormous. But here's the warning. China did not invent an entirely different category of this technology. It connected familiar technologies, centralized the information, and then removed meaningful restraints on how authorities could use it. America already possesses many of the same technical components. What we still have and what we must defend are essentially the restraints here. And by virtue of that, we have to also talk about fascist Germany in the late 1930s, because I hear this reference all the time. And for the record, and I want to be very, very clear here, comparisons to fascist Germany require discipline. The United States today is not Nazi Germany. Minnesota is not the Gestapo. Equating present surveillance with that regime's imprisonment, torture, mass murder, and genocide is historically false, and it's morally irresponsible. But here's the thing. History is valuable precisely because it reveals processes before they reach their worst possible conclusion. The Gestapo did not begin with modern AI or a camera on every street. It relied heavily on government records, local institutions, informants, and denunciations of just ordinary citizens. That government first classified communists, social democrats, labor organizers, and other critics as enemies threatening the nation. Political opposition was reframed as conspiracy. Emergency powers weakened civil liberties. Look at the Reichstag fire. Police authority was separated from meaningful judicial restraint. Political opponents were among the first people systematically prosecuted and imprisoned after Adolf Hitler took power. So the lesson here is that not every undercover agent in the United States is like a Gestapo officer. The lesson is that surveillance becomes authoritarian when political identity is treated as evidence, when broad networks are investigated because of their beliefs, and when the population becomes afraid that attending a meeting, will place their name in a government file. So the ultimate purpose of political surveillance is not to watch everyone every second. It's to make everyone behave as though they are being watched. And there are other authoritarian warning signs as well here in the United States. So look at this other example under Augusto Pinochet. His far-right dictatorship in Chile basically was in full effect, and the DINA, D-I-N-A, secret police, collected intelligence on political opponents, intelligence on political citizens, infiltrated organizations, and built networks capable of identifying, detaining, torturing, and disappearing perceived enemies. In modern Hungary, under Viktor Orban, investigations have found that Pegasus spyware was used against journalists, lawyers, and government critics, while democratic oversight and press independence was simultaneously weakened. The technology changes, but the sequence remains remarkably consistent throughout time. So first, the authoritarian leaders identify an internal enemy. Second, they argue that ordinary legal constraints are preventing the government from confronting that enemy. Third, surveillance expands from individuals suspected of crimes to their friends, the organizations that they may belong to, donors, and political allies as well. Fourth, independent courts, inspectors, journalists, and opposition institutions are weakened. And finally, surveillance stops being a tool for investigating crimes and becomes a tool for managing society. That's the problem. So let's talk about what it would take for the United States to basically get to the same score that China has between 95 to 100. So let's start with this question. If the United States is around 60, what should we watch for next? And in my opinion, as I'm tracking all of this, here's what I think. I think we should watch for political labels such as Antifa or extremist or domestic agitator being used as substitutes for evidence of an actual crime. We have to watch for separate databases such as immigration or financial, biometric, location, social media information being merged into unified profiles. And we've seen a lot of that front on things like Palantir and artificial intelligence that can pull from a lot of these databases and aggregate and centralize. A lot of people feared DOGE was doing that as they were copying databases out, including the entire Social Security Administration database, which basically they testified to under oath after that happened. But we also need to watch for administrative demands that bypass warrants and remain secret indefinitely. We also have to watch for investigations expanding from suspected offenders to journalists, lawyers, churches, unions, donors, family members, and also watch for the government purchasing sensitive information from data brokers that it would otherwise need a warrant to obtain. This is something, for the record, that FBI Director Cash Patel admitted to under oath in front of Congress, that the FBI was already doing this. We need to watch for attacks on encryption, which we've already seen legislation on, anonymous speech, and private organizing. There have been some real pushes to break the security that, quite frankly, anonymous speech and private organizing has, And that doesn't necessarily mean it's lowest common denominator criminal. I may just want to have a secure conversation with a family member and call it a day without having the Verizons of the world, you know, figure it out, or the Googles of the world see it and then turn it over to a government. And most importantly, we have to watch what happens to the institutions that are currently capable of saying no to the presidential administration. So we're talking about judges, inspectors general, congressional oversight committees, independent prosecutors, and quite frankly, a free press, which is beyond important to the health of a democratic society. Once these restraints disappear, the distance from 60 to 100 closes very frighteningly quickly. It moves so fast. And we've seen it time and time and time again. Samuel Clemens basically said himself, "History does not repeat itself, but it sure does rhyme." So let's talk about how we stop this, because the government must be prohibited from opening investigations based solely on political beliefs, protest participation, or organizational membership. Access to sensitive location, financial, biometric, and communications data should require specific criminal predicate and meaningful judicial authorization. In other words, get a warrant from an independent judge. Law enforcement agencies should not be permitted to purchase their way around the Fourth Amendment by buying personal information from data brokers, which I said is already happening. Facial recognition searches and automated license plate tracking need very strict limits. We've seen that with Flock, not to mention audit trails and deletion requirements. There's been a huge movement to deflock the United States as well. Secret orders should expire unless a judge finds a continuing need for secrecy. And when investigations end without charges, affected people and organizations should generally be notified. Congress must establish independent oversight with the authority to examine domestic political surveillance across agency boundaries. And Americans whose constitutional rights are violated need a very realistic way to challenge that conduct and obtain a remedy. None of this prevents the government from investigating violence. What this does is force the government to investigate criminal conduct instead of political identity. And that's the point here. So Minnesota is not proof that America has already become a total surveillance state. It's proof that we have built enough of one for political leaders to begin using it. We are somewhere around 60 out of 100. I'm sure of that given everything that I've read, the evidence and information I've collected, just in my day job in political risk quantification. So we're not yet China or fascist Germany, and therefore we are not beyond reversing course and correcting this. History tells us that the final 40 points does not always arrive with one dramatic announcement by the president or the leader or whomever. It arrives through databases and secret orders and political labels, and frightened citizens who quietly stop attending meetings. And to be very, very clear here, a free society is not one the government builds a file on everyone and promises to use it responsibly. A free society is one where government is forbidden from building that file without cause.
1: And thank you so much for tuning in this week. It was another fun show, and I think we covered a lot of really good stuff, and I hope you guys enjoyed it as much as I did. It was a really good time, and I hope you keep tuning in. Thank you very much for listening to the Deep Dive Radio Show here with Nick Espinoza. And if you have any comments, suggestions, questions, absolutely anything, once again, you can find me on Facebook and Twitter at Nick A ESP. Again, that's Nick A ESP. 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I love the feedback. We've been having a great time with the show. And as always, stay safe and stay online, everyone. 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

0: 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On Friday, September 4th, the Bundy Museum presents One Lone Town live in the Annex Theater. 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Once again, that is One Lone Town, Friday, September 4th at the Bundy Museum. 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

0: From across the nation and around the world, for Pacifica Headlines, I'm Jesse Lent. Sirens sound in Kuwait City early this morning as Iran responded to a new wave of U.S. strikes by launching drones and missiles at several Gulf countries and Jordan. The Kuwaiti military reported intercepting Iranian missile and drone attacks through its air defense systems. Footage and reporting courtesy of L'Agence France-Presse. The U.S. and Iran appear to have fully resumed military strikes, with the most significant exchange of fire in weeks happening in the past few days. President Donald Trump continues to threaten the Islamic Republic with more devastating strikes on social media, while Iran condemned a U.S. attack that killed five and wounded 50 civilians at a wedding ceremony, according to reporting from Reuters. This wedding attendee described the bombing to Al Jazeera.
1: When we arrived there, an explosion occurred. It was very intense. Bricks, stones, and cement hit me in the face and head. Many others were injured. We're all just ordinary civilians.
0: The news outlet reports that children were among the casualties in the wedding strike. The U.S. Military Central Command said it struck Islamic Revolutionary Guard Corps air defenses, radar systems, maritime assets, mine-laying capabilities, and communication sites yesterday, with Iranian media reporting hits on multiple targets near the Strait of Hormuz, the narrow waterway where Iranian forces have threatened tankers attempting to pass without authorization. Iran's Revolutionary Guard Corps, or IRGC, claims two oil tankers hit sea mines and were disabled while attempting to transit the Strait of Hormuz earlier today. In a statement shared by state media, the IRGC said the tankers had been forced to disembark their crews and were placed in the hands of U.S. operatives to pass through what it called an illegal route in the strategic waterway. Qatar, which helped mediate the June ceasefire that swiftly unraveled, said in a foreign ministry statement that Iran's attacks will complicate efforts to contain the tension, according to Al Jazeera. It added that it, quote, holds the Islamic Republic of Iran fully legally responsible for these attacks and their repercussions and consequences. But Iranian Foreign Minister Esmail Baghe told reporters in a press conference yesterday that it is the U.S. who is not honoring the commitments both countries agreed to back in June as part of the Memorandum of Understanding signed by both sides. Footage and translation courtesy of Al Jazeera.
2: We shouldn't fail to remember that it was the United States that broke their promise. They have backed down on their pledge under this document. And under this document, the Americans had accepted these promises and these commitments with absolute awareness.
0: Senator Ed Markey secured the Democratic nomination in Massachusetts Senate primary yesterday, once again fending off a push for generational change as he seeks a third term in the Senate. Markey, who is 80, defeated Massachusetts Congressman and Marine Corps combat veteran Seth Moulton, who's 47, and had attempted to argue that it was time to do away with the, quote, status quo. Markey praised the progressive movement in his victory speech.
3: Tonight is a testament to the power of the progressive movement of our nation. It is a progressive movement fueled by young people demanding more from their leaders. And it's your voices that are the ones we need to hear right now. Your leadership will show us the way. Young people are leading us to a better future.
0: Homeland Security Secretary Mark Wayne Mullen said at a press conference yesterday that federal Immigration and Customs Enforcement officers could be deployed to polling sites across the country on Election Day.
4: ICE isn't there to patrol the polling places. We're there to enforce specific threats. The only reason why we would be at polling places if there is a threat to that polling place, or we're serving a warrant on someone that we have been actively tracking down.
0: At that same press conference, Mullen announced that immigration officials had arrested nearly 2,200 people in New York State in a month-long operation, suggesting an uptick in arrests compared with recent months. Mullen described the enforcement push as a response to the lack of cooperation from Governor Kathy Hochul and New York City Mayor Zoran Mamdani on the federal government's crackdown on immigrants, which the New York Times reports it has named Operation Rotten Apple. Those are the latest Pacifica headlines. For the Pacifica Network, I'm Jesse Lent.

Welcome to the Local Music Hour with King, your Southern Radio announcer. And the first song of the day is a unknown track or unknown song, possibly titled Do What You Hear Me Calling, featuring Mike Rizza, artist Good Cows. Also, an unknown album, Disc Number 4. And welcome to the Local Music Hour with King, your Southern Radio announcer. Enjoy the song.

Okay, the next song will be Wiring 3, artist Wiring. Album, not an album, but it was recorded live October 13, 2024 at the Bundy Museum, located here in Binghamton, New York.

Okay, the next song will be Wasted Years, artist Melinda, album Swing Devotion.

0: Okay, once again, if you come down here while I'm recording live, I will put you on air. This gentleman just walked in the door, and the first thing I do is bring him upstairs and put him on the radio. Sir, please say your name.
1: My name is Ben Cabot II, and I do a radio talk show host at WHRW 90.5 FM at the Binghamton University. And I ran into King somewhere, maybe at the hardware store or something, and he's wearing this big old cowboy hat, and he had cowboy boots on at the time, and I said, well, you must be a cowboy. And he said, well, I'm from Oklahoma or something, you said, right?
0: Actually, North Carolina. Yeah,
1: Oklahoma and North Carolina, they're only like several hundred miles apart. But yeah, and so we were talking, and he says he does a radio show, and I said, well, my gosh. We just got together and chit-chat, and he says, well, stop on by the studio, and I can put you on the air.
0: Song that's gonna be playing is called
1: Mesmer.
0: Featuring Martin Shamble.
1: Yeah, Moore. Yeah, I love this guy. I'll take over from okay. Here. You just relax. Yeah, I don't get paid for this, but I'm a volunteer. Thank you very much. And I want to remind everybody that this weekend there's a chicken barbecue for the Binghamton Breakfast Rotary Club at Lowe's in Front Street. $15 chicken barbecue, a half. You also get a couple of sides, and it's really fun. I'll be wrangling the chickens. I'm the professional chicken wrangler. They got these big old gloves that don't burn your hands, and you crack them and put them in it. But you're going to have a good time supporting our scholarships and our foundation. But right now, we're going to spin some music your way, and it's Mesmer. This was recorded live by Martin Shamamapour. Now, if you're unfamiliar with Martin, he's from Iran, and he plays this fancy big drum. I can't remember what the name of it is, but he regularly plays at the Fairy Festival in Aquaga. So we're going to play for him. He's going to be on... Oh, he has recorded this song on December 5th. What's number two? It's February 18th, 2023. He recorded at the Cranberry Coffee House in Binghamton, New York. King, spin that music and let's hear it.

0: Okay, the current song is Comfort. Artist, Emily Kitten. Help me out, say her name.
1: Where are we? Emily Keener. It's K-E-E-N-E-R for those of you that are taking notes. It's going to be 3 minutes and 49 seconds. And where is her song there? What are we doing? The top one. Okay, September the 13th. And at Shenango Sessions, she was recording this. And it's her music. Listen to Emily and enjoy the music.

It's time for the WBDY Community Calendar. This is a listing of events and performances coming up in and around Binghamton. This has been the WBDY Community Calendar for the next few days. 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

0: The current song you're listening to is Hell's in the Well by Tez Yannick. And it's the title of the song is Bound to Happen. Enjoy it.
1: Okay, he looks like he's going to believe me, so you want to say goodbye to everybody?
0: I stopped in to make a visit with King, who is an outstanding guy. You got to look him up on someplace because he's got this incredible, nice salt and pepper beard and a cowboy hat and just a smile that won't quit.
1: But have an official website. if you want to look at the Bundy Museum radio station.
0: Oh, yeah. Okay. And then, yeah. And I just want to, my name is Ben Cabot, and I'm checking out because I've got things to do. 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
0: Building 6.

Once again, this is Hails in the Whale featuring the Taz Yannick Quintet. Artist Taz Yannick. Album Bound to Happen. And the next song will be Wild Laundry Machine. Artist Jonathan Pinkley. Recorded live March 2020 here at Binghamton, New York.

Once again, this is Wild Laundry Machine, artist Jonathan Pinkley. And the next song will be Farewell to Wally's Range, that's Soggy Sip Jig, featuring Edith Saswatan. Artist Corner House. Album? Well, no album, but it was recorded on July the 8th, 2019 in Binghamton, New York. At Shenango Sessions.

Once again, this is Farewell to Wally's Range, Dash Soggy's Sip Jig, featuring Edithan Satwan, artist Corner House. 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

0: There. 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
1: Hi, Mommy, we're back.
0: So I see.
2: We picked up a few things.
0: You did, huh?
1: Grandma!
0: Don't bother your grandmother, Billy. She's resting.
1: I want to see her.
2: She'll come downstairs for the party.
1: When?
0: In a little while. I'll call you when it's time.
2: Why don't you go play for now?
0: Just on the patio, though. Okay, Pumpkin?
1: Okay.
2: How is she?
0: Okay, I guess. She didn't want any lunch.
2: The doctor said he'd try to stop by.
0: Maybe we should cancel the party.
2: No, it'll cheer her up. You know how much she loves Billy.
0: But the excitement...
2: She wouldn't want it any other way.
0: Well, we'll make sure it doesn't take very long.
2: I'll go up and see how she's doing. Oh, and there's something in the bag for Billy. Mother asked me to get it. If you have a chance, maybe you could...
0: I'll wrap it up.
2: Thanks, Sil. I'll be back in a minute.
0: Take your time, honey. But I think she's asleep.
2: Mother?
3: Is that you, Chris?
2: How you doing?
3: Oh, fine. Just resting my eyes.
2: Well, you go right ahead. We've got everything under control.
3: Where's Billy?
2: In the yard, playing.
3: Oh, such a big boy. And today, another birthday. I can hardly believe it.
2: Neither can I.
3: Did you get him a present for me?
2: I sure did. The one you asked for. Syl's wrapping it up.
3: Good. Take the money from my purse.
2: No, don't worry about that. It's all taken care of.
3: I insist.
2: And I insist that you relax. Dr. Unger's coming in a little while. You want to look pretty for him, don't you?
3: Oh, Chris, you're such a teaser.
2: Well, who do you think I learned it from, Mama?
3: Just like Billy. He's so much like you in so many ways.
2: Oh, I don't know about that. He's got Sylvia's nose and mouth.
3: And your eyes. When I look into those eyes, I see you at that age.
2: I don't know where he gets so much energy.
3: From his daddy, of course.
2: Now, hold on. I was the quiet type.
3: Oh, you were a ball of fire. Running this way and that, full of curiosity.
2: I find that hard to believe.
3: But it's true. Billy's the spitting image of you.
2: If you say so, Mother. Take your nap now. Can I get you anything?
3: Nothing at all. Just remember to call me when it's time for Billy's party.
2: He can come upstairs if you like.
3: Oh, nonsense. I wouldn't miss it for the world.
2: All right, Mother, you win. Just don't try to walk on your own. I'll let you know when it's time.
3: You do that, dear. Tell Billy I'll be there.
2: I will. I get some rest.

As must be obvious by now, this is a house hovered over by Mr. Death, that omnipresent player in the third and final act of every life. It has been said, and perhaps rightfully so, that what follows this life is an unfathomable mystery, a bridge into darkness, passage over which is reserved exclusively for the dead. Or so the philosophic claim. But in a moment, a child will try to cross the bridge that separates light from shadow. And of course, he must take the only known route, that indistinct path through a region called the Twilight Zone.

0: And now, The Twilight Zone and our story, Long Distance Call, starring Hal Sparks, with Stacy Keach as your narrator.
1: That's enough for now, Billy.
2: I like the way it sounds.
1: Can you help me set the table for dessert?
2: Is it time yet?
1: Almost.
2: Where's Grandma?
1: Well, you know, she wanted to come down, but she's awfully tired. You understand, don't you? You're a big boy now.
2: But I want to see her.
1: Maybe in a few minutes. Daddy's just gone up to...
2: There she is!
1: Chris, watch your step, honey.
2: Why is Daddy carrying you, Grandma?
3: Because she's light as a feather.
1: I've got your chair ready.
4: You go to so much trouble.
3: Mother, you've got to follow the rules of the house. And today, the rule is, the moment Billy opens his presents, you're going back upstairs.
4: That's fine, Chris. I always follow the rules. Except when I don't agree with them.
2: Hi, Grandma.
4: There's my little angel.
3: Mother, the doctor told you not to exert yourself.
4: I don't exert. Billy is a feather to me.
1: Everybody get ready. Time for the candles.
3: I'll turn off the light.

0: Go on, son, blow them out.
1: Here it goes.
2: Wait now. You've got to blow out all the candles, or it is no good. Take a big breath, Billy. All of them.
1: Okay.
0: You did it!
2: Did you make a wish?
1: Yes.
3: What was it?
1: I can only tell Grandma.
2: Well, then, tell me.
1: I wish for his...
3: Don't you think we should all hear your wish?
0: That's not the way it works, honey. You know that.
2: It is a secret between the two of us. Isn't that so, Billy?
1: Mm-hmm.
2: And now we cut the cake.
0: Mother, let Syl do that.
2: What? You think I'm too old to hold the knife?
3: He didn't mean it that way.
2: When I am that old, you get the shovel and dig a hole.
1: I have a shovel and a pail.
3: Billy.
2: Yes, my angel. I know you do. To play with.
0: We had some good times at the beach, didn't we, Mama? All of us together?
2: Lovely times. Like tonight. I'm so happy. My heart is so full. I would like to say something. May I?
0: Sure.
2: Oh, my little Billy. My wonderful little boy. He gave me life again. An old woman, good for nothing but to complain. He held out his hands to me and made me alive.
1: Why are you crying, Grandma?
2: I don't know, Angel.
1: You don't?
2: Maybe it is because I won't be here with you for very long.
0: Now, Mama.
1: Why not?
2: I am going away.
1: Where?
2: No, please. Don't lie to him. Tell him the truth. I will be gone.
1: But where?
0: Come on, Billy. Grandma's tired.
1: I want a piece of cake.
0: Good idea. After we open the presents. Let's go into the living room.
1: Yeah, presents.
3: Is anything wrong, Gran?
2: No, a little short of breath. That's all.
3: Take my arm.
2: It's not necessary. You go. I can walk.
3: We'll go together, all right?
0: Look at that, son. A real cowboy guy.
1: Bang, bang.
0: Sit here, Mama.
3: Open this one next.
1: Okay.
2: Wait. Billy, do you want to see what Grandma got you?
1: Yeah.
0: Which one is it?
3: Right here, I think. Yes.
1: Wow, cool!
0: Well, you know what it is?
1: Yeah, telephone.
3: Why, that's a nice toy, isn't it?
0: Grandma picked it out for you.
2: For us, Billy. For you and me. So you can always talk to Grandma. Anytime. Even when she is not here.
0: Can you say thank you?
1: Thanks.
0: See, Mama, he loves it.
2: I'm so glad.
1: I want to talk to Grandma now.
2: You may.
0: You know how to work it, son?
1: Yeah.
2: Hello?
1: Hello?
2: Who is it, please?
1: Yes.
2: Is there someone who wants to talk to Grandma?
1: Yes.
2: What is his name?
1: It's me.
2: And who are you?
1: Billy.
2: Oh, Billy. It's so good to talk to you.
0: What's the matter, Mom?
2: You'd better take me upstairs. Now, Chris.
0: Of course.
1: Don't you want to play?
2: I want to, Billy. In a little while.
1: When?
2: Whenever you like. You talk on the phone. I will hear you.
0: Come on, up you go.
2: Don't hurt yourself, Chris.
0: Not a chance. I'm not a little boy anymore. I think I can carry my mother upstairs.
1: Can I call now?
3: Not yet, Billy.
1: I have a message for her. Hello? This is me. Grandma, please don't be sick. Don't be sick, Grandma. Can you hear me? I don't want you to be sick anymore.

0: Someone's at the door.
1: I'll get it. You stay with Mom.
2: Come sit next to me, Billy.
1: Dr. Unger.
3: Chris.
1: Thanks for coming by.
3: How is she?
1: The same.
3: Sylvia.
2: Hello, Doctor.
3: How are you holding up?
2: Oh, don't worry about me.
0: Grandma?
2: Billy, stay here.
0: Is Grandma okay?
1: Of course she is.
3: I'll just look in on her.
1: Let me walk you upstairs.
3: I know the way.
0: Can I go too?
2: Later, Billy.
1: Sit here with us.
0: But I want to tell her something.
2: Oh, darling, we can't see her right now.
0: Why not?
2: She's not feeling very well.
0: Is she gonna get better?
2: I hope so, sweetie. I really do.

0: She isn't in any pain.
1: Can we see her?
0: I wouldn't advise it. Not that it would hurt her, but... Well, I doubt that she would recognize you.
2: Oh.
1: We'd recognize her.
0: All right, Chris. Just don't stay long.
3: Me too.
2: Isn't it your bedtime?
3: I want to say goodnight to Grandma.
1: Billy, try to understand. Grandma's sick. Why don't you wait until she's well?
3: I want to see her now.
2: Billy, don't.
0: If I may make a suggestion.
1: Yes?
0: If he wants to see her, this might be the time.
1: Come with me then, but only for a couple of minutes. And Billy, listen to me. If Grandma acts a little different, that's only because of the medicine, okay?
3: Okay.
1: Then let's go. Sylvia?
2: Now? Do you think...
1: I think we'd better.
0: Mrs. Bales?
4: Yes?
0: I have some people here who would like to see you.
4: You do?
0: Go on in. I'll wait in the hall.
1: Hi, Mama.
2: What?
3: Grandma!
4: My angel.
3: Are you sick, Grandma?
4: Not anymore.
3: Then why don't you get up?
4: Billy.
1: How you doing, Mama?
4: Who are you?
1: Who am I?
4: I don't know you.
1: It's Christopher, your son.
4: My son was taken from me by a woman. This is my son now. My only son. Little Billy.
3: Does it hurt, Grandma?
4: No. There is no pain.
3: Then what's the matter?
4: It will be so lonely. Oh, Billy. I wish you could go with Grandma.
3: Go where?
4: Away. Far away. Together. The two of us, Billy.
3: I want to go.
4: You and me, Billy. No one else. Just you and me.
3: Grandma? Grandma? Grandma?
1: Oh, Mama.
2: Goodbye, Gertrude. Goodbye.
3: I want Grandma. I want to talk to her. I have to. I need her. I want to talk to her.

0: Hello, fishies. Do you want to play with me?
1: Billy? Billy, where are you? There you are. Didn't you hear me calling you?
0: No.
1: You know you're not supposed to be playing out here all alone.
0: Why not?
1: I don't want you so close to the pond. What were you doing?
0: Nothing.
1: Billy?
0: Looking at the fishies.
1: It's getting cold.
0: No, it's not.
1: I think you'd better come in now. Don't you want some lunch? I'll make you a cheese sandwich and some hot soup. Come on.
0: I want a hot dog.
1: All right. A hot dog, then. Why don't you wait in the dining room?
0: I go upstairs.
1: Why?
0: I want to go in my room.
1: Okay. I'll call you when it's ready. Oh, Chris.
2: What's the matter?
1: Billy.
2: I heard you calling him. Where is he?
1: In his room.
2: You all right?
1: I hope so.
2: What do you mean?
1: He's been walking around in a trance all day.
2: He misses her already. You know how close they were.
1: Yes, I do.
2: Why do you say it like that?
1: Like what?
2: Come on, Sil.
1: Well, why don't you admit it? They were too close.
2: She was his grandmother.
1: You and I know that. But you heard what she said.
2: What?
1: She called him her son. Her son, Chris.
2: She didn't mean it.
1: Didn't she?
2: No, of course not. For heaven's sake, Sylvia. She was full of sedatives. She was dying.
1: I'm sorry, darling. I'm sure you're right. It's just that... I guess we're all upset.
2: We'll get over it.
1: I know you will. Because you're strong. I do understand how hard it must be for you.
2: I don't have a choice.
1: But... how strong is Billy? Billy! Lunch is ready. Billy? Are you still upstairs?
3: Hey, Grandma. Won't you come and play with me?
1: What? Going to what?
0: Bye.
1: Who were you talking to?
0: Grandma.
1: Billy.
0: She says she's lonesome. She wants me to come and stay with her. Can I?

0: I just wanted to say, well, how much we all liked your mother. She was a fine woman.
1: Thank you, John.
2: If there's anything we can do, anything at all.
1: I appreciate your coming.
3: A wonderful woman, Mr. Bales.
4: She was, Mr. Pennington. And I know she was fond of you. She mentioned you often.
5: If you need any help, you know, at the house.
1: We'll keep that in mind. I think everything's under control.
5: How's that dear little boy of yours?
4: Fine, Mary. He's with the babysitter.
5: I'd be happy to take him anytime.
4: Shirley's just down the street. She's been very good.
3: We have plenty of food at home if you want to stop by.
1: That's all right. We should get home to Billy, though.
5: I'll bring over a casserole so you don't have to cook.
4: Bless your heart. I made dinner ahead of time. All I have to do is heat it up.
3: Well, don't be a stranger.
1: You too, both of you. We should see each other more often.
4: Very kind of you to come.
1: I'm glad that's over.
4: She had so many friends. It was a lovely service, don't you think?
1: You know what I really think? Funerals stink.
4: I know. But it's a way of remembering her.
1: I wanted to remember her the way she was, you know, the way she used to be when she was healthy. Now I'll always think of her like this. How she was at the end.
4: Come on, honey. Let's go home. Billy needs us.
1: Yes, he does. More than ever.

0: What? I'm not sure. They went to the funeral. I don't know when they'll be back. Yeah, I'll call you. No, don't come by. I told you I don't know. Oh, he's a good kid. Kind of depressed with his grandmother dying and all. Doesn't want to play or anything. And oh, wait a minute. Hey, Billy boy. Where are you going?
1: Outside.
0: Is that okay with your mom?
1: Yeah.
0: You sure? What are you going to do out there?
1: Play.
0: Oh, yeah? Well, that's good. That's real good. How come you decided to play?
1: Somebody wants me to.
0: Wants you to what?
1: Go outside.
0: Just don't go out of the yard, okay?
1: Okay.
0: Oh, nothing. He's just going out to play. It's the first time he wanted to do that today. No, I don't have to watch him. He's a good boy. He never wanders very far. He just sits and plays by himself. It's sad. I don't... Wait, what's that? Something's happened. I gotta go.

0: It's good to be home.
1: I can take care of things for a while.
0: Why?
1: Wouldn't you rather be alone?
0: That's the last thing I want.
1: Oh, okay then. I'll make us some coffee.
0: Sounds good.
1: Billy? Shirley? We're back.
2: Mrs. Bales?
1: Hi, Shirley. Are you in the living room? Is there anything I should...
2: Oh, Mrs. Bales, I...
1: Who's this?
3: Mrs. Bales, my name's Peterson, Jeff Peterson. I live down the block.
1: Where's Billy?
3: Sorry to bother you at a time like this. I mean, the girl told me about your mother-in-law's funeral. I'm very sorry, but,
1: What's happened?
3: Well, it's about your boy.
1: Billy?
0: What about him?
2: He's all right, Mr. Bales. I put him down for a nap about a half an hour ago.
1: Then what?
0: What about Billy, Mr. Peterson?
3: Well, now, I sure hate to say this, but, your son almost got himself killed this afternoon.
1: What?
3: He ran right out in front of my car, from nowhere. Lucky thing I'm a cautious driver, Mr. Bales. If I wasn't, he might have...
1: Billy!
0: Billy never plays in the street. He never leaves the yard.
2: I know. That's why I didn't mind when he wanted to go out.
0: What happened?
3: Well, there wasn't any sense in putting on the brakes. It was too close, so I cut the wheel as sharp as I could. Just in time, too. Couldn't have missed him by more than a few inches. Not a scratch on him, I'm glad to say.
2: It wasn't my fault, Mr. Bales. Honest.
0: All right, Shirley. Apparently it wasn't anyone's fault.
3: Anyway, Mr. Bales, if I do say so, I think you better have a talk with your boy.
1: He's sleeping.
2: Oh, he's fine, just like I told you.
0: A talk? Why?
3: Well, when I saw that he was all right, I asked him, why'd he do a crazy thing like that, running out in the middle of a busy street? He said, somebody told him to.
0: Somebody told him to? Who?
3: He didn't say.
2: You know I wouldn't tell Billy to do a thing like that.
1: Who else did he talk to, Shirley?
2: No one. All day long, he just sat in his room playing with the telephone.
1: Chris?
2: You believe me, don't you?
0: Yes. Yes, I do.
1: Chris.
0: I'm sorry it happened, Mr. Peterson.
3: Don't be sorry. Be glad. The boy's safe.
0: What is it?
1: You'll see.
0: Well, he is all right, isn't he?
1: He's not really asleep. He was faking it.
0: Oh, for crying out...
1: Listen.
0: Listen to what?
1: He's talking to...
0: That's enough.
4: Hi, Daddy.
0: Hey, Pumpkin, we're back. Would you tell me something?
4: Sure.
0: What's this running in the street business? Billy, you know you worried us.
4: I'm sorry, Daddy.
0: Well, why'd you do it?
4: I don't know.
1: Billy? Who were you talking to on the phone just now?
4: Nobody.
1: I asked you a question, young man. Don't fib to me. Who were you talking to?
4: Nobody.
1: You'll tell me, you hear?
4: Oh, no.
0: Sylvia, let go of him.
1: All right. Let's see what you can accomplish, which so far is nothing.
4: Mommy hurt me.
0: She didn't mean it.
4: She doesn't like Grandma, does she?
0: Of course she does. She's just upset.
4: Why?
0: Billy, I've got to tell you something. I want you to try to understand, okay? You're a big boy now. You won't be seeing Grandma anymore. She didn't go away like we said. She died, Billy. Do you know what that means?
4: Yes.
0: Now, I know you're only pretending to talk to her on your telephone. I know it's a game you made up, but please, will you do me a favor, Billy?
4: Okay.
0: Don't do it around Mommy anymore.
4: Why?
0: Because... Well, just because. I'll explain it to you someday. Deal?
4: Deal.
0: Okay, I'm gonna go talk to Mommy now. See you in a little while, okay?
4: Okay, Daddy. Hi, I'm back.
1: All finished in the bathroom?
0: Hmm.
1: Shall I turn out the lamp?
0: What?
1: The light. Do you want it off, or do you want to read for a while?
0: Yes.
1: Yes, which?
0: Whatever you like.
1: Oh, Chris. It's not what I want, it's what you want.
0: I don't care.
1: Please, don't shut me out.
0: Sorry, I was just thinking.
1: I know.
0: So?
1: Yes?
0: So, I know how hard it was for you. What you went through these last weeks and months, you did more than anyone... But I hope you understand.
1: Understand what?
0: My mother didn't mean any harm.
1: I suppose not.
0: It's the truth. She had two other children before me, and she lost them, and she couldn't let go. I was all she had.
1: Except for Billy.
0: Billy was me again. At least as far as she was concerned. A chance to go back, to pretend that none of the years had happened after Dad died. I know it wasn't right or fair to you, but honey, believe me, whatever she did out of love.
1: Love for whom?
0: What does that mean?
1: I'm sorry, I didn't mean it the way it sounds. Really, I didn't, Chris.
0: You're trembling.
1: It's cold.
0: Pull up a blanket. Let's get some sleep.
1: Yes. It's been a long day.
0: The longest.

0: Yeah.
1: Me too.
0: Is it cold there?
2: Billy?
0: You give me an ice cream bar?
1: Oh, that'd be cool.
0: How about some candy?
3: No, I won't have it.
4: Mommy!
3: Who are you talking to?
4: What's the matter?
3: Give me that. What is it you're hearing? I want to know.
4: That's my phone.
3: Hello? Hello?
4: Give me my phone back.
3: Whose voice is that? Who?
4: Mommy, give it to me.
3: Not until you tell me. Say it. Say it.
4: It's my phone. It's from Grandma.
3: That's it. No more of this stupid telephone.
4: Broke it. You broke it.
3: Yes, and I'll break it even more into little pieces. You will never play with this telephone again. It is gone. Do you understand? Gone and never coming back.
4: I want it. I want it.
3: Why?
4: I want Grandma.
5: Billy? Billy! What did you do?
3: What did I do?
5: What happened here?
3: It was that stupid toy. I woke up and... I'm sorry, Chris. I lost my temper again, but...
5: Why did you break it?
3: I heard her.
5: Heard who?
3: Who do you think?
5: What are you saying, Syl?
3: She was there. On the phone. She didn't say anything, but I could hear her. Breathing.
5: That's crazy.
3: I know. But I heard it.
5: Come on, honey. Snap out of it.
3: He was so upset.
5: Of course he was.
3: Where did he go?
5: Downstairs.
3: I'll go after him.
5: We both will.
3: That's the back door.
5: He's gone outside.
3: Billy! Billy!
5: Where is he?
3: In the patio.
5: Billy, come here, son.
3: The fish pond.
5: Billy!
3: Oh, no.
5: He's not breathing. I'll give him CPR. Go inside and call 911. Oh. Dr. Unger, too, now!

0: Lift him. Careful.
1: I got him.
2: How is he?
0: He's breathing.
2: Thank God.
0: We'll do everything we can. Put him in the ambulance.
1: If we had gotten here a few minutes earlier...
3: I'm going with you, Billy. Oh, my Billy.

0: Excuse me.
1: Yes?
0: My son, the little boy.
1: Oh, yes, Mr. Bales.
0: How is he?
1: He's out of IC. They're moving him to a private room.
0: Is he conscious yet?
1: I'm afraid not.
0: I brought some of his things. He's gonna come out of it, isn't he?
1: We're doing everything we can.
0: My wife's having a hard time.
1: The doctor will be here in a minute. He'll give her something.
0: Please tell him to hurry.
1: Now, if you'll wait over there.
0: Yes. Yes, of course.
1: Will?
0: Take it easy, honey, please. He's gonna be all right.
2: Is he?
0: Yes, I promise.
2: You can't promise that.
0: He's getting the best treatment.
2: It doesn't matter.
0: What?
2: It's too late.
0: Don't even think that.
2: No? Why not? We have to face facts.
0: What facts?
2: She's already taken him.
0: That's not true.
2: Yes, it is. She took him away. She has him now.
0: Syl, don't say that.
2: That's what she wants. What they both want. I can't fight her anymore. She's won.

0: Just a minute, sir.
1: Is this room 511?
0: Yes, but no visitors are allowed.
1: I'm his father. I brought some of his things.
0: You can leave him with me.
1: Give me a minute with him?
0: Well, just a minute, until Dr. Unger gets here.
1: Hi, Pumpkin. It's Daddy. Can you hear me? You're gonna be all right, you know. I swear you are. Why did you do such a crazy thing? Going in the fish pond. Mommy and I will take care of you from now on, you'll see. She doesn't mean to get you all upset. She's sorry. She's so sorry. She only meant... You don't need that telephone anymore. It was Grandma's idea, but I'm the one who got it. I shouldn't have listened to her. Grandma's at peace now. You have to accept that. Please, Billy, try. She didn't want you to do anything like that, I'm sure of it. Anyway, I brought your telephone so that I can use it one more time, okay? Just once, then that's it. I have to try, you hear me? I know it's silly, but I have to. It's the most important call I've ever made. Mother, if you can hear me, by some miracle you can hear me at all, please listen to me now. You said you loved Billy, remember? On his birthday, you picked him up on your lap and hugged him and said that he gave you life again. I know you meant it. You did, didn't you, Mama? Well, if you did, if you really meant it, I'm asking you now to prove it. Give him back to us. He's 5 years old. Do you know how young that is? He hasn't even started. He doesn't know anything about school or girlfriends or wearing long pants or pitching a baseball. He doesn't know anything yet. He hasn't been anywhere. He's hardly been out of our house. There's a whole world he hasn't seen or heard or tasted or smelled or touched. Remember what you said. You said Billy gave you life again. Well, now you can give him life. If you really love him, let him live. Give him back, Mama. Give him back! Nurse! Nurse!
2: What's happened here?
0: I don't know, Doctor.
1: His heart! It's not stopping after all. It's stronger. And his breathing.
0: Blood pressure's rising. Heart rate's up.
1: Thank you.
2: Something's happened here. What?
0: His vital signs are stabilizing, Doctor.
2: Take a deep breath, Mr. Bales. Then go tell your wife. He's come back to us. I don't know how or why, but we've got him. He's going to be okay.

toy telephone, an act of faith, a set of improbable circumstances, all combine to probe a mystery. To fathom a depth, to send a facet of light into a dark after region. To be believed or disbelieved, depending on your frame of reference, a fact or a fantasy. A substance or a shadow. But all of it very much a part of the Twilight Zone.

0: Long Distance Call, starring Hal Sparks with Stacy Keach as your narrator, was adapted for radio by Dennis Etchison and written for The Twilight Zone by Charles Beaumont and William Idelson. Heard in the cast were C.J. Amari, Fernette Lebo, Rosalind Alexander, Nick Sandys, Jeff Lupitan, Laura Russell, Kurt Nabig, Christina Verba, Doug James, Karen Olson, and Amber Lake. 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
1: I am out your business, but I can kick it till you get your knowledge if you listen. 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

One keep it realer, baby. 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Other

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Hello there, and welcome to Halfway to Jackson, the Roots Rock and Americana show, coming to you from the studios of WBDY-FM in Binghamton, New York. I'm your host, Jackson. Man, oh man, what a show we've got lined up for you today. It's going to be some great stuff. We've got Tyler Childers in the house. River Shook, who used to be named Sarah Shook, but has done kind of a remake. Great to give her a listen. Little bit of Justin Towns Earl in the house. We've got some yarn in the house. Michigan Rattlers are playing on the show. Man, it's going to be awesome. So settle in and get ready for an hour of some of the best music you may have never heard before. Because that's what we do here at Halfway to Jackson. If you looking for your favorite top 10 hits played on repeat, number one on every hour, well, I'm afraid you got to keep looking. But if you're looking for some heartfelt twang

stuff. Some stuff that you may not hear every day. 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It's at least worth a try. So settle in. Gonna start you off with some Zach Bryan. Here's Something in the Orange. Lots of great music to come, so stick around. Halfway to Jackson. Enjoy. It'll be

0: You're listening to Halfway to Jackson, the Roots Rock and Americana show, coming to you from the studios of WBDY-FM in Binghamton, New York. I'm your host, Jackson. We started that set off with Zach Bryan doing Something in the Orange from American Heartbreak. Ian Noh after that, If Today Doesn't Do Me In, from Between the Country. Justin Townes Earl was up next. We heard I Don't Care from the remastered version of the Yuma EP. Joe's Truck Stop, Don't Go to College. Not sure that's the sagest advice, but works for the song. American Dreams is the name of the album. And we ended that set up with Uncle Tupelo doing Saget Wind from Still Feel Gone. Hey, if you like what you're hearing, drop me a line. Jackson@BundyMuseum.org will get it right to me. Love to hear what you think of the show. Any suggestions you have for things I ought to check out, consider including, or just to say hi. It's been kind of neat as the range of the show has expanded, getting emails from all over the place. It's really pretty cool. Lots of folks who like this type of music were just tucked away. We're not really what you'd call mainstream. So it goes. Jackson@BundyMuseum.org gets it right to me. Gonna start this next set off with the Rubber Knife Gang. Doing an old Billy Joel song from Billy's first album, Traveling Prayer. Lots of great music to come, so stick around. Halfway to Jackson. Enjoy.
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I'm your host, Jackson. We started that set off with the Rubber Knife Gang doing Traveling Prayer from Driving On. Yes, indeed, that song was written by Billy Joel. Tim O'Brien after that. We heard Early Morning Rain. That's off Fiddler's Green. River Shook after that. We heard Free at Last. That's from her self-titled album. River kind of underwent quite a transformation. She was a hard rock and bar girl who cleaned up her act and has come back more as kind of a straight country artist, at least more mainstream than she was. I liked her the old way, but I like her the new way, too. Figured we'd give her a spin, see what you think. Tyler Childers after that. We heard Long Hard Road. That's from Bottles and Bibles. And we ended that set up with Jason Isbell and Amanda Shires doing the old Warren Zevon tune, Mutineer. That's from Sea Songs. It was released as a single. Sorry things didn't last between Jason and Amanda, marriage-wise, but boy, were they a great duo harmonies-wise, too. Oh well, times change. Gonna start this next set off with Yarn. Gonna hear Bad Bad Man from their self-titled album. Lots of great music to come, so stick around. Halfway to Jackson. Enjoy. Man!

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I'm your host, Jackson. We started that set off with Yarn doing Bad Bad Man from their self-titled album. Cordova's after that. We heard Mexico Home. That's from Back to Life. Logan Halstead did Mountain Queen from Dark Black Coal. The Michigan Rattlers, one of my personal favorites. We heard Late Night Cigarette Talks. That's from Evergreen. And we ended that set up with the Subdudes doing Miracle Mule from the album of the same name. Had the opportunity to see the Subdudes several years back. I was close enough I could put my feet on the stage. What an awesome show. They actually came out into the audience and did an a cappella song afterwards. It was really fun. Subdudes. And there you have it. You've spent another perfectly good hour listening to the best of roots rock and Americana. Hopefully you consider it time well spent. I know I do. If you like what you're hearing, tell a friend and come on back next week. Won't be the same, but I'll do my best to make sure it's good. Gonna send you packing this week with John Prine doing Speed of the Sound of Loneliness from German Afternoons. Thanks for listening and come on back. Halfway to Jackson. Enjoy. You come

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On Friday, September 4th, the Bundy Museum presents One Lone Town live in the Annex Theater. The Annex is located behind the historic Harlow Bundy House at 129 Main Street on Binghamton's west side. Doors open at 6 o'clock p.m. The show starts at 7. For more information, visit bundymuseum.org. Once again, that is One Lone Town, Friday, September 4th at the Bundy Museum.

0: This is 99.5 WBDYLP from the Bundy Museum of History and Art at 129 Main Street in Binghamton. 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

My window opens out into the trees, and in that small space of branches and of sky, I see the seasons pass. Behold the tender green give way to darker, heavier leaves. The glory of the autumn comes when, steeped in mellow sunlight, the fragile golden leaves against a clear blue sky linger in the magic of the afternoon and then reluctantly break off and filter down to pave a street with gold, sometimes leaving a web across the rose and dusk of late sunset, sometimes against a frail new moon. I am thankful for my bit of sky and trees and for the shifting pageant of the seasons.

Happy beginnings of autumn, everyone, and welcome to Poetry in Commotion, coming to you from the Bundy Museum of History and Art in upstate Binghamton, New York, now quite lovely with the changing of the season and the changing of the leaves. We are entering into September and the autumn. The poetry today will be a little bit in that flavor. I think we've come to a close.

for Summertime Poetry. I am Brenda Cave James, and I will be sharing poetry, and some more poetry with you today on the show of Poetry in Commotion. I think it's time, folks, to change on over into the fall. Spoken word to do with the fall. I do have some to that effect, and other poems I will be sharing today just have to do with this, that, or the other. I have mentioned before, any of you who have listened to Poetry in Commotion for any length of time, I have shared that this time of the year is very emotional for me, a little bit melancholic. Autumn does represent change and fade, and it's when my late husband, Freddie Lee James, left this earth and went on to glory. It's when my parents both left this earth in September. Another true love I had before I was married, and just other various friends and people. I don't know what goes on with September, folks, but while it is beautiful, it is also a bit sad for me. It has a haunting beauty. So I'm going to mix it up a little bit today, and I think it's the end of Summertime Poetry. It's time for some Autumn Poetry. The poem on the front was by poetess Clarissa Scott Delaney. I have spoken about her before. I think a year ago I did a program with her lovely poetry. She only has a handful of published poems, Clarissa Scott Delaney. She had a short life, born in 1901, and she left here in 1927. 26 years, people. She was beautiful and talented, and she graduated from Wellesley College and was an educator in Dunbar High School in Washington, D.C. That's where she married her husband, Hubert Delaney, in 1926, just one year before she left this earth. She was not in good health. She contracted kidney issues. And I have commented often on the short lives of so many poets, but poetess Delaney really had an exceptionally short life. That was a beautiful poem called Solace. I just read a little bit of it. I thought how appropriate with the flavor of the fall, and she described the lovely changes of the sky and of the trees and the leaves, and it's a much longer poem. I just read a little bit. And that's what it's going to be like for the rest of the show, folks. I'm going to mix it up a little bit. I have some sad, some melancholic, some silly poetry, actually, because the fall does represent so many things. In September, in New York State, it's when we go back to school, people. I know in different parts of the country, school has been in session for quite some time. But being that this time of the year does represent change and remembering those who have gone on to glory, remembering those perhaps from years and years ago, just with fondness and love, I'm going to share this poem to do with all of the above. The names have been changed to protect the touchy, perhaps. True story, folks. True story. Poor Richard Gardner, upchucked, in the hall after getting off the school bus on his way to second grade. Then came Mr. Bevins with his box of yellow powdered dust to shake upon the awful stuff. Mr. Bevins was a large man, round and tall. He wore a dark green jumpsuit,
had thick silver hair upon his head and a stubbly face when he didn't shave. He steered a wide broom around the hall, saw to things, seldom smiled, scolded and scared us. Go on now, get. He could have saved his growls that morning for naughty boys with chewing gum plugging up water fountains, causing them to squirt through the air. No one was trying to lollygag near Richard's foul breakfast, splattered across the floor under Mr. Bevan's magical mustard yellow powder. He pushed it with his broom into a shrinking circle. He swept until the upchuck was a smallish ball of vile. He'd then scoop and toss away. Mr. Bevins, with his push broom and his box of yellow miracle dust, which also worked on pee, he lives on in my mind's eye. Bet he never thought he'd have himself a poem one day. True story, folks, true story. The names have been changed, maybe, to protect the unknowing. The unknowing. When a poet is watching, you never know. You never know when you might be featured on Poetry in Commotion. Another poem written by yours truly, Brenda Cape James. This is entitled School Days. It's neither humorous nor smile-worthy, but nonetheless, it's an important topic. And I'm sad to say this poem came to my spirit because it was being discussed in quite the cavalier way, in a very disrespectful and disheartening way, by a few people who sit in high places. Sadly, I'm not going to mention any names. Do they ever remember or reminisce? Those pullers of trains, boys and men, who lorded over once sweet girls, silly girls, drunken girls, conceited, ugly, invisible, brainy, or just regular girls. Do boys and men who pulled trains, who shattered, say, a prom queen's life, a not quite what she had in mind dream night, do they feel shame or push from their brains having pulled train? Say on a freezing girl who trusted Mr. Kine's warm bed. She wasn't sure in pitch dark if he was he or not till train car 3 or 4 took part. Till the room reeked like boiling fish from boys and men pulling train. Do they ever remember or reminisce?

And again, this time of the year, I think because it just represents fade and end and change. Sometimes darkness, sometimes chill. I always want to honor those who came before, especially those downtrodden souls who never quite had the opportunity to uplift themselves, uplift their names, but nonetheless, they're worthy of being remembered. And I am remembering this young lady who was in my care at one time when I was nursing in the hospital. I shall never, ever, ever forget this young woman, this young mother who had been trafficked from far and away. The big topic, one of the big topics today politically, is about the border and those coming from far and away seeking life and safety and joy and happiness, getting away from horror and death and famine and starvation and danger. Though it seems like some people don't count. Some people in need and trying to flee death and danger just don't count, it seems like. This young lady was one of the many people who was trafficked and brought into this country by those with their own selfish and evil exploitations. True story. And we shall get under some lighter poetry, I promise. But I do want to honor this young woman. I will never, ever forget her. I wish it could have been filmed. The moment saved his nasty face. The pasty, beer-bellied bastard's face somehow paled another shade while being informed a poor thing, half dead, in the hospital's bed, flesh missing from her vulva, purple-yellow bruises over thighs, herpes blisters invading one eye, coughing, violently coughing, who was still so very pretty, who was old at 23, who was clearly not his niece. Sir, she does not have pneumonia. It's actually TB. And oh, by the way, she's positive for chlamydia and a super gonorrhea. Are you familiar with HIV? Oh, how to tell the fellas who'd crept into his barn for a feel, a fondle, a peek, a sample treat. First one free of something from far and away, kind of sweet. And how would beer gut bastard explain it to the missus on the long ride
to the clinic, and how would the fellas tell theirs? And who would tell 4 children? Their pretty mommy was dying, or by then already dead, in a far away, far away hospital bed.

a poem for Miss Carmen. And to respect her privacy. That's all I will say. True story, folks. True story.

September is also the month that my dear husband, Freddie Lee James, left this earth and went on to glory. And I share this poem every September. And I've written several poems for Freddie. And I will always remember him. I will always honor him. And I will always love him. My late husband, Freddie Lee James, he was born in Tallahassee, Florida. And after serving his country for many years, he was able to finish his education, and he graduated from the great Tuskegee Institute in Tuskegee, Alabama. And he was one of the first Black men engineers who was recruited to come here and work for IBM once IBM, the great IBM, and other great places had to by the force of the government after the 1965 Equal Employment Acts were passed. One of the good things that President Lyndon B. Johnson accomplished, one of a few great things he accomplished, including the Voting Rights Act, which I'm sure he's turning over in his grave now to, if he has any knowledge or insight from heaven or wherever he might be as to what has happened to the Voting Rights Act. But in any event, IBM and other great companies, as I said, were forced to have to hire Black men and Black women and college graduates and engineers and scientists and doctors and lawyers. Oh my. Freddie Lee James was one of them. And he moved here in 1968, and he made this his home, Endicott, New York, where IBM flourished. Endicott, New York was IBM. And Endicott Johnson, the great shoe company. And sadly now, both of those big companies are long gone, as are many, many, many industries and manufacturing places. Okay, let me get on with the poem before I get carried away. I do want to have more poetry and less chatter. That's been my new goal as of late. A poem for Freddie Lee. I sat here on this swing when you died, took in the sun and September breeze, trying to believe the whole thing after they carried you away from me and that new bed we had to buy for downstairs, where neither of us slept a wink. Then, one last time, I tucked myself against you. My face lay on your collarbone. No beating heart was to be heard. No swallows, no echoes, or stories of your grandmother's farm. I wept and finally slept for hours.

for my late husband, Freddie Lee James. He left this earth in 08. And I also give somewhat of a PSA when I speak of him. My husband died of prostate cancer. And it was sadly, even though I'm a nurse, it was detected late. He had a negligent doctor. That's a whole other story. Men, get your prostates checked, please. Men of age 50 and up, especially black men, please have a simple PSA, blood test. And you might need the digital probe, so what? As I say often, women can have babies. You all can get probed to check your prostate and to save your life. Okay, enough said. Enough said. I'm going to change the mood here a little bit. I want to bring it up a little bit here. I'm about ready to cry, and I don't want to do that. Oh, my goodness. Okay. This poem, I guess you could call it an autumn poem, because what do we do in autumn, especially in September, Labor Day, folks? I don't know about other parts of the country, but in upstate New York, in Binghamton, New York, yard sales, okay? It just seems to be the thing to do, and I don't know if it's because it's the last opportunity, the last hurrah of the season, because we know what's to come in upstate New York. Once the fall goes away and winter comes. So I think this is a very appropriate, plus it's a smile-worthy poem. Let's change the mood a little bit here, folks. I think I know myself. I know myself fairly well. No longer visit yard sales, where I'm apt to buy old kitchen wares. How many rolling pins does one need? Or best of Aretha record albums, knowing I already have two or three. I close my eyes and drive on by, because I know myself and me. I know how I can putter a fine morning clean away, then fuss for not getting outside to play before it's time for me to leave towards somewhere I'm supposed to be. Not out in my flowers, fending off weeds. I've learned to roll out from my bed straight to the yard through the door with blinders on, slowing only for brewing caffeine, because I really know me. I've known you for a while now. I'm crazy about this good evolving thing called we. Our escapades together are full of intangible treasures, leaving no room for wasted time or foolish finds. Finally, in this sure enough wiser age, save for one timeless round little something of vinyl, a 45. I'll put upon the record player, fix the arm to play over and over the Queen of Soul singing Away I Feel, then ask you to slow drag with me. Beats poking around my kitchen, rushing off somewhere, or tending to weeds.
I know this very well if I know anything. It's far more fun to tend to weeds.

And ain't that the truth? Ain't that the truth? Indeed. Okay, that's a nice autumn poem to do with yard sales and other things. I won't mention any names, all right? Okay, I hope that brought on a smile and kind of lifted the mood just a little bit, folks. I'm mixing it up today, obviously, mixing it up. And I'm going to continue on with another autumn piece here. And I read this every fall, and I'm sure many of you may have heard this before if you have listened to Poetry in Commotion for any length of time. It's a favorite piece of mine, and it honors my mother and father, and they have both gone on to glory, left here in the month of September. My father many years ago, and my mother just recently. This September will be her third year of being gone on to glory, even though, as I often say, I think she's still in my house now and again. I don't know if it's a back and forth thing, but mommy is still quite around me. And another thing happened. I actually have a poem about how her pastry cloth, I don't know, for young people, you may not be familiar with this, but women back in the day, and still perhaps, used to roll out pie crust on a pastry cloth, and it just would make life much easier instead of the rolled out pie crust sticking to the counter. My mother's folded up pie crust cloth, rolling pastry cloth, is in my freezer still. That's where you keep it fresh. And I have a poem about how it always manages to find its way to the front of the freezer, so when I open the door, it falls out on the floor. It isn't a baggie, it's protected. Why does mommy's frozen pastry cloth in a baggie always managed to fall out on the floor, find its way to the front of the door? She's trying to tell me something. I have a poem about that, and I'm ready to write a new one, because the other day, as I was making peach cobbler, I had the peaches cut up. I was poking around in the cupboard trying to find my spices, my little nutmeg and cinnamon. What falls out of the cupboard but my mother's handwritten recipe for her mother's pie crust, my grandmother's, Maud Clark's delicious recipe for pie crust. This is an old recipe made with vinegar and milk for pie crust. It makes the best, flakiest pie crust. And as I was, you know, stirring around my peaches, and fresh Georgia peaches, by the way, a great thanks to a friend of mine who delivered them, great, big, beautiful Georgia peaches. My mother's handwritten recipe for her pie crust, for her mother's pie crust, fell out of the cupboard. Now, listen, this is getting ridiculous. First, it was her pastry cloth. Now it's the pie crust. Okay, I get it, Mommy. Sometimes she's right there in my kitchen, more than a few times. I believe that. I believe that with all my heart. And that's all right. That's all right. I try to remember the recipe in my head, and it doesn't always come out as it should. But not only was I thrilled to have her handwritten words in front of my face, but just the experience, it's thrilling. A little spooky, but it's thrilling nonetheless. Good dreams flee from my morning mind. They fade fast
from my sleepy eyes. Dear faces, in a twinkling gone, voices wane and dissipate. Why must they lift my heart, then leave? Echoes from a different time when life was sure and kind and sweet. And if I knew not all was well, at least I want it might have been. Should I steal one more moment's sleep? One more short dream. Oh, pray, good dreams, come back to me. Lift and swoop me across the night towards timeless days and spaces of autumn's earth and mysteries inside my thinning memories. When I'd gazed in child-eyed glory to God's endless cobalt sky with silver stars, a yellow high moon perched upon the maples in the yards where we played, and perfect o'er the silhouettes of Grandpa's weeping willows, which graced our dusty roadway. Mommy's ruby hollyhocks leaned tall against our shingled house, and there I see us standing. Our barn loomed back and center stage in ragged, rugged splendor. Outlined by evening's indigo, the air was brisk, near perfect. I'm sure it was September. I was draped in Daddy's arms. Everyone was smiling towards his pointing to the pristine sky. Oh, why must I then awaken? Why? Sweet, familiar, playful dreams do beckon, Brother Christopher, to float across the world with me. We'll land beside our mother in her youthful smiling beauty and catch her loving hands as when she would awaken us. Dress us snug and warm to make a grand adventure out of walking through the chilly dawn down the yard, sleepy-eyed and yawning, with buckets near as large as ourselves to sounds and smells and nuzzles from Mommy's spindly brand new calves. They breathed warm steam onto the air while suckling on our fingers and trembling in the lantern light. Thus, my precious Christopher is one of my best memories. Some days later, our little calves died of unchecked dysentery. Mommy had to force feed them huge tablets from the auctioneer. She kept saying how he'd cheated her and lied through his teeth and sold us such poor sickly things, then turned around and charged her extra money for their medicine. I was sitting on the kitchen floor, playing in a cardboard box with Christopher, my brother, and my very favorite person, listening to Mommy and envisioning the auctioneer whom I had never seen, being short and stout and grouchy and teetering in a circle with dollars in both of his hands. And I wondered why he had to turn around to sell her something. Then, to my young horror, I found
our precious calves, decomposing bodies, way down by the forest's edge, open-eyed, covered up with sawdust. I ran to fetch Brother Chrissy. We stood in vain, like soldiers to guard our lifeless, beloved friends from ruthless, buzzing horseflies, until Daddy yelled across the field for us to hightail ourselves home, to scrub with lava soap, very warm water and more lava soap, lest we'd caught a dread disease. Our bounteous, salty teardrops running down our faces could have washed our hands twice over, filling up the sink. Oh my, true story, folks. True story. A true September story. It's a happy, sad memory with Christopher, indeed, my little brother and my best friend. We grew up together. We were so close in age, both born in February, a year apart from February to February. So needless to say, he was my bosom buddy. We grew up in the country with several other siblings, seven of us all together, and Mommy and Daddy moved us out to the country because of their interracial marriage, white and black, and all the noise downtown where they both had come from. My parents both living in Binghamton, and decided, okay, in 1950, a black and white marriage was just about unheard of. Not illegal, though it was in some states now. They could have driven down to Virginia or D.C. or even lower Pennsylvania and been arrested, jailed, beaten, or worse. And that's not an exaggeration. So, they moved us out to the woods, out to the country, where I have many, many, many fond memories of growing up out in the country, and I'm thankful for that now. Okay, let us move along here in this poetry for autumn flavor. I'm trying to mix it up a little bit here. And I thought it very appropriate also to read from my wonderful book, one of my wonderful books. I don't want to just be selfish and read all of my own poetry today. I want to read again from this book, American Negro Poetry, an anthology edited by Arna Bontemps. And it's so wonderful to have one book with so many great poets in it. And this poem is written by one poet I did share one of his poems just the other week. Ted Jones, he was born Theodore Jones on a riverboat in Cario, Illinois. He was born on July 4th, just after the annual street parade, the big annual street parade. Maybe it was too much for his mother. And 12 years later, his riverboat entertainer father, because Ted Jones was born on a riverboat, part of the parade, his riverboat entertainer father put a trumpet in his hands, and voila, he was, that would be Ted Jones, not only a poet, but he also became a great trumpet player. And that
name Jones is spelled J-O-A-N-S, Ted Jones, Theodore, as a matter of fact. He was born in 1928, again July 4th, and he left this earth in 2003. 74 years old, older than some poets. I like this poem. I read one last week, and you could tell that he was quite into music. This one is to honor the great jazz musician Lester Young, and it is also the name of the poem, Lester Young, by poet Ted Jones. Sometimes he was cool, like an eternal blue flame burning in the old Kansas City nunnery. Sometimes he was happy till he'd think about his birthplace and its blood-stained clay hills and crow-filled trees. Most times he was blowing on the wonderful tenor sax of his, preaching in very cool tones, shouting only to remind you of a certain point in his blue messages. He was our president, as well as the minister of soul-stirring jazz. He knew what he blew, and he did what a prez should do. Well, well, well. There were many of them to follow him, and most of them were fair, but they never spoke so eloquently in so a far out funky air. Our prez done died. He knowed this would come, but death has only booked him alongside Bird, Art Tatum, and other heavenly wailers, angels of jazz. They don't die. They live. They live in hipsters like you and I. Ted Jones, speaking of the great Lester Young. I like that very much. I like that very much. I like much of the poetry of Ted Jones. And I like this book very much, this anthology. It's wonderful. It's chock full of everybody. And I'm going to read another poem or two if I have any time left. Trying not to chatter, folks. Trying to get more poetry in. And I think it's working. A poem or two extra means a whole bunch. This poet by the name of Bob Kaufman, who was born in 1925, and I'm sorry, I don't have the date of his leaving here. I assume he's no longer with us, born 1925. His first collection of his first bit of poetry was called Golden Sardine, and that was published in San Francisco. And in 1965, 10 years worth of his poetry and some of his prose, they were collected in a book entitled Crowded with Loneliness. And Kaufman himself, he was a member of the San Francisco group of poets who made another renaissance, a renaissance of the 1950s. We know the Harlem Renaissance was in the 1920s, but this was a renaissance of the 50s in that city. That would be San Francisco. And he just kind of dropped out of sight just as his poetry was really getting popular and getting into a wider audience. How sad is that? Okay, so he traveled and spoke, traveled quite a bit, and read and performed in France. A lot of black musicians, American black musicians and poets, found
more respect and popularity in France. Sadly that they had to go across the pond to get respect. That's a whole nother show. And by the way, his reputation was and is far greater in Europe than in the United States. My. No comment. Let me just get on to his poetry. This first one is called Battle Report. Poet Bob Kaufman. 1,000 saxophones infiltrate the city, each with a man inside, hidden in ordinary cases, labeled fragile. A fleet of trumpets drops their hooks inside at the outside. 10 waves of trombones approach the city under blue cover of late autumn's neoclassical clouds. 500 basemen, all string feet tall, beating it back to the bass. 100 drummers, each a stick in each hand, the delicate rumble of pianos moving in. The secret agent, an innocent bystander, drops a note in the whale box. 5 generals gathered in the gallery, blowing plans. At last, the secret code is flashed. Now is the time. Now is the time. Attack! The sound of jazz. The

Battle Report by poet Bob Kaufman. How clever was that piece of art? I'm going to share another, and I think the final, poem for this program today of Poetry in Commotion. A little bit of autumn poetry, a little mix of remembering folks, fond memories, sad memories, honoring jazz, and honoring poets. Poet Bob Kaufman, Forget to Not. Remember, poet, while gallivanting across the sky, skylarking, shouting, calling names, walk softly. Your footprint on rain clouds is visible to naked eyes. Lamps barnacled to your feet refract the mirrored air. Exotic scents of your hidden vision fly in the face of time. Remember not to forget the dying colors of yesterday as you inhale tomorrow's hot dream, blown from frozen lips. Remember, you naked agent of every nothing. Poet Bob Kaufman, Forget to Not. I like that very much. And I hope you liked it too, folks. And I hope that you enjoyed the show today of Poetry in Commotion, coming to you from the great Bundy Museum of History and Art. And we are in upstate New York, Binghamton, New York, which is lovely now. This time of the year, I'm sad that summer has gone away. We're in September now. Autumn is here. It's lovely. It's beautiful. But it is a little bit melancholic. I will see you the next time on the radio, folks, with more autumn poetry of writers from the Harlem Renaissance and some of my own poetry. Perhaps we'll have a short story on the next show of Poetry in Commotion. One of my own, I being Brenda Cave James. And I want to thank you for coming and listening. And I want to thank Andrew Bemis, the producer of this show and the director of this radio station and the putter together of this great, great music. He is a musical genius. Do enjoy the rest of your day and the beginning of the fall season. All good things to you.

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1: 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Hello and welcome to Tips from the Triangle, your weekly gardening show with me. I am the artist Amara. I'm not an expert on gardening, but I love to garden. I love to learn about it and I love to talk about it. And I love to share everything that I discover with you. All right, let's begin, as we begin every show now, with a nice deep breath. Are you ready?

Do you know what I love about this time of year? I love going around and seeing other people's gardens. The work in the garden is never done, but this time of year I start to sort of leave off and just let things do what they're going to do to some greater or lesser extent. You know, school starts back up. For me, the season starts in theater. There's all types of things that start to take precedence. And, you know, things just get left to do their thing. But as I'm going around, as I'm going to new places, as I'm choosing to drive down this street instead of that street that I usually drive down, I drive down a different street, I get to look and enjoy the gardens everywhere. And this year in particular, I've been really fortunate that I've been spending a lot of time on Binghamton University campus. I'm a graduate student now. I know, it's crazy. But I've been spending a lot of time walking from building to building. And even over the summer, I spent some time just sort of wandering around and acquainting myself with the campus. And one of the things that I noticed in particular was how pleasant their gardens are. They're not effulgent. They're not crazy. They're not, you know, insanely decadent gardens. A lot of them are the same kind of plants that I have in my garden. Those same succulents that you see everywhere that are just starting to turn pinky purple. You know, native grasses, a lot of native grasses in different places. Some small, simple plants, some small, simple flowers. It's really, really very lovely. One of the things that I've noticed in particular recently is how many more people are apportioning part or all of their front yard to being just garden, as opposed to the more traditional, you know, there are like hedges near the house and then there's a row of flowers and then it's a yard from there to the sidewalk. I've seen a lot of more interesting configurations. I've seen ones where half the yard, you know how usually a front yard is like one half on one side and one half on the other side, split by a walkway that goes up to the house. I've seen a lot recently where they've left one side grass, often the bigger side, if it seems like there's, you know, kids or whatever there. And then the smaller side being completely turned into gardens, whether that's, you know, flower gardens or whether it's raised beds with walkways between, or mixed-use gardens, which I've been seeing more and more often, which I think is really, really exciting. As long as you're

making smart choices about your companion plants and giving adequate space to different plants, there's no reason that you can't put flowers and vegetables together. They'll do fine. They really will. I actually put garlic plants just about everywhere because they grow so readily and they are so amenable to growing anywhere. And they really help with so many different things. Same thing with pea plants. I will throw pea plants in just about every garden I have. Not pea plants. This has been happening a lot recently where I say peas and I mean beans. Pea plants are great and they have their place, and I do plant them a lot of places. But beans in particular, I plant all over the place with no intention of getting a harvest from them. It's strictly for the nitrogen fixing that they do in gardens. But even if you are planning on harvesting them, there's no reason that you can't put them amid flowers. And in fact, there are a lot of flowers that do very beneficial work in your vegetable gardens. I plant marigolds all over. They're such a helpful plant. They do so much to keep unhelpful pests away, both like rabbits and deers, as well as insects. They're really, really helpful. And that's part of the whole companion planting thing, is that there are certain plants that will help each other by keeping away bugs, by keeping away pests. And there are other companion plantings where they're giving something to each other, such as the three sisters, corn, squash, and beans. They're all doing something specific to help in that cycle. Now, this year, I got to the whole cornfield thing late, and my cornfield got really, really small over the last few years. We're expanding it again. But you need to consider your timing. There is a tradition of planting them all at the same time. The tradition that I learned was that you plant in a mound, squash in the middle, corn around, and then beans in between each one with a fish head was the thing that I was taught. I don't use fish heads to plant, but the idea was a nutrient giving object. And you do these in mounds, which I tried one year and it was reasonably successful. But there were a lot of impractical aspects to it. And I did find that I had a lot more pests that year in terms of like rodents and rabbits and deer. And I don't know if that was incidental. I wasn't at all scientific about this, but I decided to go back to a more, Western rose structure. But in between, I plant the squash and I plant the beans, and I also plant marigolds around the outside. And what I found in both systems was that the squash takes a really long time to start. And because of that, all these weeds kind of take root before they can let out their big leaves and keep the weeds down. So I've given this consideration. I think what I'm going to do next year is I'm going to start all my pumpkins inside early. I've never done that before. I've always started them in the ground. But next year, I'm going to start them inside early, like properly early, so that they've got a really, really good start. I'll pot them up as I go. And that way, when it's time to plant the corn, those pumpkins are already well on their way. And I can plant corn all the way around them.
and then they'll grow out from the center. This is my idea. We'll see how it works. But I do think that starting the pumpkins early is going to be key. This year, I had some pumpkins that I genuinely thought I was going to have no pumpkins this year, that they weren't going to start. They took so long to get started. But I do have a couple of little pumpkins out there growing. And we have a plant that is supposed to give like giant pumpkins. And it's flowering now. It's a little bit late, but it's still got a month and a half, 2 months, maybe even longer. And so I'm hopeful. I am ever hopeful. Maybe it's because I'm going back to school. Maybe there's something that shifts in August. Maybe it's seeing the first hint of color on some fire bushes and some trees. But I definitely feel like autumn is on its way. Autumn is coming. Now, I've seen predictions that we are going to have a long, mild autumn and that we might not get late frosts until later this year than we normally do. And as a human being who can't exist in the ridiculous cold that we get here in upstate New York without the assistance of, you know, heaters and blankets and all of the things, I am looking forward to the idea of winter starting later, maybe it being a milder winter. But it's worth noting that that impacts a lot of things. It impacts maple sugar production. Maple trees need a good deep freeze in order to start producing maple syrup. Or they don't produce the syrup, they produce the sap. I know this. They need a good deep freeze for ideal sap production. Fruit trees, apple trees in particular, need a freeze. And so, while having a milder winter might be good for us, and there are definitely some plants that we have and cultivate here that won't mind and might even enjoy a more mild winter, there are a lot of other things that require a freeze, that need that deep winter in order to survive and thrive. But when we start getting into the autumn season, I start thinking about two things: harvest and making plans for next year. It might seem crazy. When do we start for next year? Like, the earliest you could reasonably be even considering starting plants is in February. So we're still August, September, October, November, December, January, 6 months away from even beginning to think about starting plants. But what I'm thinking about right now is, are there plants that I want to move? And do they have time to take root before it freezes? One of the big things that we did on our property was we took down a tree and we took down a bush. Fair game, it wasn't a very big tree. It was about a 6 years growth maple and one that we had kept really well trimmed. I started two maple trees at the same time, and one of them I did in a really sort of freeform style. It's a lot more like a bonsai tree that just happens to be full size. You know, I use the same sort of techniques to shape it, and that's how I look at it, is in that same idea of creating form, but keeping it small. It's not small anymore.
But that's where I started from. And so every year I pick different branches. I stake them down into the shapes that I'm looking for. I do a lot of trimming on it. I do a lot of pruning on it. I really keep up with this tree. The other tree, I was trying to do a similar thing, but in a more formal aspect. I was trying to create sort of like an umbrella shape with it. But I just found that I was really never happy with the way it looked. And I think what I learned from that is that certain trees do certain shapes. Certain plants do certain shapes. And there are shapes that you can make them do, but there are some shapes that you can't really make them do. And this was a shape that I couldn't really make this do. I know what I was trying for, but I think maples just don't do that. And so my lovely wife went out with the chainsaw and cut it down for us. And it's always wild when you cut down a big thing in your garden, because that's kind of what the rest of the garden becomes structured upon, right? You have these, you know, seemingly permanent objects in your garden, the trees and the bushes and the hedges and the shrubs, and those are the things that you build around. And now there's this huge thing that's gone, and it changes the way that area of the yard looks morning, noon, and night. It's absolutely fascinating. Similarly, we took down a bush. It was getting too close to critical things, and we're putting a fence there, and it needed to come down, and so down it went. And that one really left a big hole, because I'd use that as kind of a privacy screen for the patio, and now the patio you can see all the way to the road. But I definitely am glad that we did that now, that we didn't wait. Because now we've got some time to work on all the secondary things, to make big decisions about, okay, so now this has changed. What do we want to do with it? This big thing is gone. What do we want to put there instead? What do we want, not just for this year, certainly not for this year, but what do we want to have there next year? Do we want to put in something with similar height? Do we want to put in maybe some sort of tall decorative grass? Or do we want to keep it low now? Do we want to move some perennial plants around to create a structure that we'll build on next year with annuals? Or do we just want to leave it for now and see what we want to do next year? Regardless, what needs to happen now is the recording of these things, right? So every year, I tell this story on my radio show, and every year it continues to be true. I have a series of circular gardens in our lower area. We have an upper area near the house, and that's much more cultivated. It's paths and gardens at this point, more or less. And then we have a lower area that's much wilder. And I have a series of round gardens in the lower area. And I never know how many there are in the winter, because there's nothing to distinguish them. You know, we trim everything down so that the new growth will have a good fair shot at it in the spring. And once the snow starts to pile up, you cannot see that there's anything there. You could walk right over it and you wouldn't notice it. I'm sure we do. And so once the snow falls, unless I have recorded how many gardens there are,
I just don't know. Because every plan that I make, every year I make maps and I make a plan, and there are different numbers of the gardens because I didn't know then. So I just guessed. So 1 year, I guess that there's 5. And the next year, I guess that there's 6. And the year after that, I guess that there's 4. And so this year, I'm determined I'm going to record it. I'm going to put flags in, or I'm going to take a picture that shows all the gardens at once or something. But this is also the time to plan for new gardens. So I mentioned our cornfield. Originally, we had 2 big fields. And then one of the big fields became the compost area. I've got 3 compost bins that are in various stages of composting. And the other garden just kind of shrunk year by year. You know, the weeds just encroached. And then the next year, when I harrowed it all up, or whatever method I used that year, it just lost 6 inches or 1 foot. Until now, it's really a very small plot. And my wife pointed this out, and she said, "I would like a much bigger cornfield, please." And I said, "Of course, my love. We can do that." And we can, because cardboard is awesome. So, I don't dig new gardens anymore. Not if I can help it. I used to do. Back when I first started gardening, I would dig it out. I would take the grass. I would shake it off. I would find a place to put the old grass so that it could do something useful, like fill in a hole. And then I would have this sunken in area of fresh dirt. And then I'd have to add more dirt to it or let it be sunken in. And then I would put plants in it and it would do okay. And I would mulch it and do all the things. And after a few years, it would be established and quite fine. It would, you know, I would have put dirt into it every year and it would have raised up. And it would be a perfectly, perfectly perfect garden. And then I discovered the covering up method of creating gardens. Now, here's 2 ways that you can go about this. One is the covering up method and one is the lasagna method. I've heard them called a bunch of things. Those are the terms I like. The covering up method is just that you take the area that you want the garden to be and you put something there that's going to keep the grass from growing because it can't get light. Let the water in and encourage the worms to come up to the surface and process that grass, right? Because it's the grass roots that are really your barrier. And if you can put down a couple layers of cardboard and leave it for a month or 2 or 4 or 6, then when you come back and you pull up the cardboard, ta-da! Most of the cardboard probably will fall apart to pieces because the worms have been going at it. And you have a more or less ideal spot. Now, there's still going to be a little bit of, you know, grassroots going on there that you just got to break up. But they're, you don't take them out. They're done. They're dead. You've left them without sunlight and you've killed them. But here's the great thing about that is the nutrients that they were pulling up and holding on to and utilizing, that's all going back into your garden. Now, I say pull up the cardboard because a lot of times that's exactly what I do because I'm throwing seeds down. But if you're doing something that's a more structured garden, something where you're putting in perennials or putting in, oh, I don't know, say corn, you're actually going to move the cardboard just a little bit so that you can create the areas that you're going to plant into and leave the rest of the cardboard there.
And that will be your first barrier so that you don't have to use as much mulch. It'll keep the weeds down. And it'll work gangbusters. Now, what I love to do, especially in the fall, is put down cardboard and then put leaves over it. Because leaves are another great mulch. And they're another great barrier. That's why you don't want to leave leaves in your lawn, is because they will create a barrier and you'll get patches in your grass. So if what you're trying to do is create this big patch, this garden, almost nothing is better than leaves. I will say it depends on what kind of leaves you use, whether or not you want to leave them down. I use primarily maple leaves, and they break up relatively quickly, so they're A-okay. But things like oak leaves can take 2 to 3 years to break down. So great for mulch. But ... The lasagna method is similar in that you're using cardboard, but then what you do is you put compost, you put a bunch of dirt, you put a bunch of stuff on top of the cardboard, and then you plant things, boom, right there. You don't make holes in the cardboard. You don't do anything to it. And so what you're doing essentially is building a garden up. And what's going to happen is that that cardboard is going to get eaten away. And by the time there's no barrier there anymore, the grass will more or less be completely taken out. And so you're building a garden up. And it will build itself back down. How cool is that? I love nature. It does such awesome stuff. All right, my friends, spend what time you can out in your garden. Touch grass, touch dirt, and no matter what else, keep growing.

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2: 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Lady T, host of Life, Death, and the Kitchen Sink, heard on WBDY Binghamton.

0: Hello, and welcome to Life, Death, and the Kitchen Sink, Season 2, Episode 70. I'm Lady T, your passion catalyst, motivational muse, lifestylist, and travel companion. Today's topic is The Threshold, a conference on dying, renewal, and meeting with Kelly from the Blue Moon Apothecary and Wellness Center. The Threshold is a gathering for people who believe that conversations about death are, at their core, conversations about life. This conference brings together caregivers, scholars, artists, spiritual leaders, clinicians, and community members to explore how encounters with the mortality shape our identities, our relationships, and our sense of purpose. Across keynotes, workshops, and shared experiences, participants engage with the emotional, cultural, and spiritual dimensions of dying and grief. The conference invites attendees to step into the liminal space where endings and beginnings meet, where loss becomes a teacher, where meaning is re-examined, and where renewal quietly takes root. Rather than treating death as a taboo or a clinical problem, The Threshold approaches it as a profound human experience, one that invites honesty, compassion, and connection. Participants will hopefully leave with a deeper insight, new language to use, and a sense of shared humanity, reminded that the crossing of thresholds is a part of everyday life and that renewal often begins in the places we least expect. Today, I am so excited to introduce Kelly from the Blue Moon Apothecary and Wellness Center from Liverpool, New York. Kelly is one of our session speakers. She's also going to be a vendor, and she'll be sharing who she is in the death industry, what she will be bringing to the conference, and why she wanted to be a part of the conference. So welcome back, Kelly.
1: Thank you.
0: Yeah, you've been on the show before, and we've talked about other things, but today we're going to be talking about your involvement with The Threshold. So, that you're, again, going to be a session leader, so you can talk about that. You'll also be a vendor, so some of your items will be available. And so, please share what you're going to be bringing to our space in November.
1: So, first, I love the name The Threshold.
0: Thank you.
1: Life is all about transitions. And it doesn't matter which transition you're going through, you're always stepping through a threshold, right? And life is about discovery and transitioning. And we're all here to support each other and meeting each other where we are and holding space for each other. Mm-hmm. And that's the biggest thing that we can do. And that's probably the biggest part of the work that we do here. So, I don't know. To summarize it, I wear many hats, but they weave together, right? Mm-hmm. So, one journey or venture kind of makes you go, oh, well, that ties in nicely with that one. So one journey might lead you down one path and weave into another one. So it's a lot to say sometimes. So I've had to reevaluate things over the past few years and try to be like, who am I and what is it that I actually do? Right?
0: Oh, yeah.
1: it's kind of bizarre to say. Because I, for the longest time, was trying to say, well, I'm the proprietor. But it's not just that.
0: Yeah, there's it's way more than that.
1: That we wear and we do, and we're humans as well. So transformational guide is the easiest thing that I can say, where it encompasses that, yes, I'm an end-of-life practitioner or doula, an herbalist, hypnosis, community caregiver, someone that supports people through those transitions that sometimes arise when you least expect it. Mm. When you come to those forks in a road and you're like, oh, What do I do now? I'm not sure how to sit with those feelings. And it's being part of a community where you can have that practical sit around a table kind of care, but receive the emotional support and not feel like you're out of place asking these spiritual questions and the questions that you would be able to ask for guidance from your family elders that may no longer be in the picture. Because we live in such a vast world where travel is so easily accessible, and we explore and move and shift as we should, because these are available to us. It doesn't take us months and weeks to travel as it did once upon a time, but also remembering that we're all energetically connected. Right? Because we are all energy. And being able to come to those conclusions together and feel it together helps us realize that we can all be rooted, all be connected, regardless of where we are, and navigate through the emotions of transitions in those intimate, sensitive moments of life.
0: Yeah.
1: So, utilizing all the tools in the toolbox to help people in those transitions is really important and sacred work, because it's not a one pill fits all. Every person and every family is different. And if you don't have all the resources, it's nice to have a community behind you where you can be like, do you mind if I call a friend that might be able to offer some assistance in this area of expertise? Because it's okay to ask for help, even
0: absolutely.
1: As a practitioner, right? Sometimes we think that we are the end be all, you know? And we're not, as humans or support personnel, you know. We are all just communities out here supporting each other. And I think that's incredibly important for everybody to know.
0: Yeah. That's why I call myself a travel companion, because I'm traveling too, and we're all just traveling and, you know, next to each other. Some go farther, some go faster, some go a different direction, but we're all just traveling in this world.
1: Yeah, life's a journey, and it depends on what part of the journey that you're on and what assistance and guidance you need during that journey.
0: Yeah. So tell me a little bit about what you're bringing to the conference.
1: So I intend to bring the bits of information that I have that are unique to me, of course, which is what I've woven together in my own personal practice. It's my holistic practice that is a fusion of herbalism, ancestral healing, hypnosis, individualized compassionate care, and honoring and celebratory work for legacies. Honoring those who have been brought into this world through divine energy, because let's face it, we are all brought here with a purpose. Understanding the journey that we lived, and then being able to honor and celebrate it, because every moment in life deserves to be celebrated. And we don't simply die when our human meat suit dies. We still have a soul that has purposes and then is recycled, reborn, reused. It comes back energetically. How is another decision. Mm-hmm. But we don't just end there. And honoring all of that is a very sacred practice. And understanding that and being able to honor it is a huge part of life. And it helps you to work through the grieving process, to continue to forge a relationship, or to reignite a relationship that maybe was lost along the journey for whatever reasons happened during the human life cycle.
0: Mm-hmm.
1: That self-awareness is really important for people. And there's different meditations and spiritual practices that you can utilize to be able to help reconnect. So creating a practice that serves yourself and the healing process that you may need is really important.
0: Yeah, last week on the show, I used a quote. I ended the show with a quote that life is internal, for love is immortal. And it's a quote by, well, I can't say because there's on our Facebook page, there's a question and people are competing to get their conference ticket back if they get most of the quotes right first. So I can't say who it is, but I love that because it kind of explains everything that the threshold is. And what I wanted to accomplish by this conference is that life is eternal, for love is immortal. So there is a threshold there, you know, that just because your physical body is gone doesn't mean that you still can't continue a relationship with the person that has died. And I find it hard sometimes to say the word death and died. Well, especially died, because in our Eastern or Western world, we're so used to saying passing. We've lost the words of the death industry because we make it sound so much cleaner and not so harsh. So, you know, those are things that we want to accomplish with the conference as well. But love is immortal. You can't take that away. You know, even death can't take that away.
1: No, it's just like when you come across somebody in your life and you're like, I know them. I've had a connection with them before.
0: Mm-hmm.
1: Who are they to me? And understanding that in another life that they were somebody very dear to you is powerful.
0: Mm-hmm.
1: You know, you can have a love for somebody, and that love can be different in another life, but love is love. It comes in many shapes and forms,
0: mm-hmm.
1: but it's still simply love.
0: You Which is love a connection,
1: your
0: right?
1: Friend.
0: An energetic
1: exactly.
0: connection.
1: It's an energetic connection. You can love your parent. You can love your best friend. You can love people in different forms, but it is still love. It doesn't have to be romantic. It doesn't mean that you're going to marry a person, but you can still full-heartedly love someone and care very deeply for them and always have that connection to them without any need to have any, like, what's the word here? There doesn't have to be a consequence for an action.
0: Right.
1: You know, you don't have to have anything reciprocated.
0: Mm-hmm.
1: You don't have to put a cost on something. You can truly care and have emotions for something, just like when a song is played and it brings tears to your eyes and goosebumps to your arms, right? When the chills come up and it's just overwhelmingly beautiful. Like, that's a sensation that you're just like overwhelmed with. And every time those frequencies play, you know, deep down in those jellies of yours, that that is overwhelmingly beautiful. And you love those frequencies together because it does something to you that you just love and it resonates with you full-heartedly. It's the same type of feeling. It could be for a friend, a family member, your favorite cousin.
0: An animal.
1: Whomever. An animal. Your favorite pet. But loving something or someone that you're energetically connected with is simply love. And that love doesn't end when a person dies, especially if you hear their favorite song or you see the place where you met. Mm-hmm. You know, there are things that keep you connected to someone.
0: Yeah.
1: And having those connections does not need to be painful.
0: Right. Right. You know, it's just like I say to people, too, that even when someone dies, you can still have conversations with them. And if you listen, if you get quiet and really listen, you get the answers back because you kind of already know, you know?
1: Right.
0: Yeah. Yeah. So you're going to be doing something with tarot. And I know that word kind of scares a lot of people about like the death card and connecting with our ancestors.
1: Yeah, so tarot doesn't always need to be scary. And the death card is not actually a scary card because it is also a card that symbolizes rebirth.
0: Mm-hmm.
1: There are also herbs that can be used. There's alchemy that can happen.
0: I love that word.
1: I know, turning water into wine, but creating rituals that resonate with you in regards to loved ones and creating a sacred space for you to be able to meditate and create a connection is something that can be very beautiful. So whether it's creating a sacred altar, a meditation space, a place for remembrance, it can be part of a practice where you have a dedicated space to sit, reflect, open channels of conversation. Throughout history, there are so many religions where this is widely done. Openly done in churches by lighting candles, by burning frankincense. There are different practices everywhere. Doing this in your own home, in an intimate place that's accessible to you when you need this at the times that are appropriate to you, is creating a connection for you to be able to do this when it's most necessary for you. Maybe on the birth of a loved one. Maybe on the anniversary of their physical death. Maybe on your wedding anniversary. Or the anniversary that you met. Or a funny scenario that happened when you were in high school.
0: I like that, you know, one.
1: Anything that needs to be celebrated, or just a moment when you need a little guidance or an emotional hug.
0: Mm.
1: Sometimes you just need to have a conversation with somebody that you miss. And being able to create a safe little space that feels good to you to recreate an open conversation is simply that. A place where you can sit and create open conversation with a loved one.
0: That kind of brings tears to my eyes. I've had a couple of rough weeks about missing my bestest friend ever, who passed away a couple years ago. And September is her birthday, and so it's coming up, and it's just pretty raw for me right now. So having those conversations is so important.
1: And the more that we have them, the easier it is to connect with them. And then they show up when you least expect it, yet need them most. In random areas, like walking down the street. And it, at first, can take your breath away.
0: Mm-hmm. Oh, I hear her telling me several times.
1: It's those reminders that they're always with you.
0: Yeah, I often say, Kelly, that death deserves dialogue. And I know our country is coming back to that, as I'm sure you know, being a death doula and doing the work, that more and more people are wanting to have these conversations in a safe place. They want to know if it's okay. They want to know if their questions and their fears are okay. And a lot of times they don't feel comfortable talking to family members or even their best friend, because talking about death still is a little, you know, people get turned off about it, some people. And so sometimes we don't want to let our loved ones know that we're having these questions and fears or whatever. So it's good to have a place where you can go, in a safe place where kind of everybody has the same questions and fears, which we all do. It's just about whether or not we're willing to talk about it or not.
1: Yeah, it's nice to have a safe container to speak openly. But there's also the questions of, is it a container of asking the questions about death, or are we stuck in a grief cycle? Where do you distinguish? How do you distinguish? Individually, of course. So we offer a life and death tea society here. And we chose that name differently, so it wouldn't be a death cafe, because we want people to understand we don't simply talk about death.
0: Right. I don't think
1: because
0: you can
1: life
0: talk
1: is more
0: about
1: than death
0: without talking about life.
1: Right. So it's all of it. It's the journey. It's the person. It's the connection.
0: Right.
1: And death is not the end all be all. But sometimes we get in a grief loop. So we try to create themes for each one, so people understand what to expect.
0: Right, and how to process that.
1: Right. But sometimes that's the biggest piece that I've seen, is death versus grief. How do you personally determine where you're at if you're not in a container where you can talk about it and determine that?
0: Absolutely. Absolutely. Well, Kelly, I will see you in about 70 days, I think. I think that's how many days we have left before the conference. I so appreciate you coming and sharing your wisdom and your insight with us. And I hope it excites some people that haven't signed up for the conference yet to possibly look more into your work. And I will post, when we post this, we'll post your website. So in case people want to check you out more and learn more about you, so they feel like they know you when they come to the conference. But I so appreciate your time and energy and your insight for being here today.
1: Very much looking forward to it.
0: Yeah, and I will see you in not too long.
1: Lovely.
0: Yeah, so I just want to tell people that if you've been sparked by today's show and you're with your curiosity, you can check out our Facebook group page called, of course, The Threshold, a conference on death, meaning, and renewal, and maybe even share the info with others who might need this space too, because quite honestly, I think we all do. But I guess I haven't told you the date, but the date of the conference is Saturday, November 7th, 2026. There'll also be a virtual cemetery scavenger hunt from any cemetery near you, and a happy hour with a trivia challenge called Life's Big Questions the afternoon and evening before, which is November 6th. So starting today and each week leading up to the Threshold Conference, I'll be sitting down with other session leaders, and we're going to explore who they are, what they'll be sharing, and most importantly, why they felt called to be part of an inaugural gathering. These conversations will give you a chance to meet the guides who are going to shape our time together that day. It's your invitation to listen in, connect early, and carry those sparks into the Threshold Conference. So as I wrap up today's show, remember, talking about death isn't endings. It's about thresholds. And I think if you look at it as a threshold rather than ending, it'll make a profound difference in your journey of grieving and figuring out what death means to you. Because it's about giving fear a shape, giving love a voice, and giving life more meaning. This is Lady T from the studios of WBDY in Binghamton, New York. And until next time, may your days be full of courage, love, care, and conversations that matter most.

And that's it for today's episode of Life, Death, and the Kitchen Sink. 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You can find us on Facebook at Death Cafe Binghamton, NY. 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

This is 99.5 WBDYLP from the Bundy Museum of History and Art in Binghamton. On Friday, September 4th, the Bundy Museum presents One Lone Town live in the Annex Theater. 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
2: FM.
1: So this week I've got a local artist. He's not a large following artist. He's just an artist that loves music and likes to make his own music. And I talk him through the process of how he got his love of music, what he's been doing in the scene since the 90s, and when he started making music himself. So I think this might be he is of Caviar and Grits and many, many other bands in this area. Tyson is a great musician, a great producer and engineer, and just all-around great guy. So, well, let's get back to Jeremy. Jeremy, all-around great guy, good songwriter, singer. And I hope you like his stuff. I certainly think it has a little flavor that I thoroughly enjoy. So come on in, listen to my conversation with Jeremy Stevens, and tune in again next week where we do something different. All right, welcome to Be Original. This is your host, Johnny P. Be Original, we focus on local music and local talent here in the Binghamton area, mostly original artists doing original music. And today in the studio, I would like you to welcome Mr. Jeremy Stevens. Yeah! Ah! Jeremy, how are you?
2: I'm good, buddy. I want to call you Johnny Fever, but
1: you can
2: Johnny
1: if you
2: P
1: want,
2: will work.
1: You know, Johnny Fever works too. Everybody's got their own little niche in there that they get in. Johnny on the spot, Johnny Fever, Johnny Downtown, Downtown Johnny. Yeah, there's always been quite a few iterations. Dirty Johnny P was a big one.
2: Ugh.
1: No, that
2: How'd
1: was
2: that
1: a
2: come
1: big
2: about?
1: One. Oh, I think I told a friend's girlfriend, I would gladly pay her.
2: Not a good idea, brother.
1: It was all said in jest, and everyone knew it was said in jest.
2: But thank you for having me, buddy. I know we've
1: been
2: working
1: absolutely.
2: On this for a long time.
1: We've been
2: time.
1: Trying to get you in the studio for a while. Last year, even in November, we got together and recorded a couple songs in the studio here.
2: Yeah, we did about an album's worth.
1: Yeah, are you... Have you kept any of those songs and kept them to play today? Or
2: I'll play a couple of those today. Yeah.
1: All right,
2: and then I'll try to play a couple new ones because that
1: right,
2: was
1: awesome.
2: Last year.
1: So I wanted to just make sure you were those are things you were still going forward with. So that makes me feel good. And I mean, I really enjoyed the session with you and working with you. But to be honest, I mean, we've pretty much been very friendly and you know accepting of each other because we fall into very similar. Same groups in this town. So, but I don't really know much about you and your past and how you, I know you've been involved in the music scene in this town for years. I don't know how that began or what was your, why you fell in love with music or anything like that. You want to give us a little history about, you know, your life and your introduction to music and
2: for sure.
1: Music in this town specifically?
2: For sure. I grew up and my parents always had records when I was real, real little. Like, I can remember hearing, you know, Cat Stevens' Greatest Hits when I was 4 or 5 years old and, you know, looking at the big pull-out poster and calendar inside the album, you know, like it's a very nice memory for me. And they had everything. They had Jim Croce. They had old Rolling Stones, Carly Simon. You know, so that was kind of the start of, like, where I got into music. The first album I ever bought was, it was like 99 cents from one of those things that you mail back. And it was Synchronicity. So that was
1: that
2: cool.
1: The vinyl album that you purchased?
2: Yeah. So I was growing up a Police fan, too. Never got in trouble with the Police, so...
1: Good.
2: Yeah,
1: good.
2: That wasn't like a precursor to my life or anything.

0: thing.
1: Well, that's great.
0: And my brother had great musical taste. When I was probably 13, 14, he was big into Groove Socket, and as we all know, that's Yoke.
1: Right.
0: So he would sneak me into, like, old Cheers and things like that when I was probably 14, 13.
1: And you're around my age, about the same age, aren't we? I'm 51, just turned 51.
0: Yeah, I'm 50, just turned 50.
1: Yeah, so...
0: So it's kind of wild, you know, just seeing people that were roughly my age and, like, you know, a couple hundred people packed in a place.
1: Right.
0: Seeing them. But the biggest thing that really just was mind-blowing to me is you had, like, Deadheads. You had guys in, like, suits and ties in there. You had, you know, people dressed in drag. You had skinheads. You know, you named it. It was all these collection of people from different worlds, and
1: yeah, they all came together,
0: and they all just got together and just went crazy for a few hours, you know. And like, I was really hooked on that, and very, very fortunate for those times, you know. I'm real good friends with all those guys, and we can talk about that, you know, throughout the show or whatever. And then I went into a little bit of a rap phase, you know, around the same time, because Yoke definitely had some rap influences, especially when Burrell was.
1: Yeah.
0: Singing in the band. It's like NWA and Public Enemy, 24/7.
1: Jimmy John raps in at least one song, or tries to, or whatever.
0: He's a pretty good rapper.
1: Yeah, he's not bad. He's got at least one Yoke song he raps in, or kind of does.
0: So that kind of led me down the road of, you know, wow, local music's real cool and great. And once kind of Yoke semi-retired for one of the 100 times.
1: Were you big into Wu-Tang when they came out in 93?
0: Wu-Tang, yeah. Yep.
1: Yeah, so you were...
0: They're back.
1: Oh, yeah.
0: They're back.
1: They never left.
0: No, but the big tour again, like, I think this year.
1: Good.
0: And then, you know, I got into Dylan, and that's a whole thing, you know, Grateful Dead. But the local music scene, though, really, really caught my attention with Yoke. And I would go all the time with friends or girlfriend at the time or whoever... And I'd record all the things, you know, for everybody. And not really that many people were doing that in this town for people.
1: Right. I mean, I do some of that nowadays. What equipment did you use, and what inspired you to start doing that?
0: I was always fascinated with the Grateful Dead bootlegs, you know, and, like, the tape trading and all that.
1: Right,
0: I'm like, wouldn't that be real cool if, like, we had something like that and it was for, like, local music? Because, I mean, outside of a handful of bands that could afford to make a CD, you had no way of listening to that again unless, you know, you were hanging out with those guys in an apartment or something.
1: And yeah.
0: So, like, guys like Tyson Alston, I got to know real well, even though I worked with them, but through music. Jimmy John, of course, Dan Pokorak, you know, over the years. There's just so many people that, like, I recorded stuff from 15, 20 years ago, and it's great because, like, it's still on that archive site when that's running, and, like, all that stuff's there. And
1: I downloaded some of your Jimmy John stuff, as a matter of fact.
0: Some of it's pretty cool, you know,
1: like
0: some of that's, like, solo stuff or with, like, a side project band from, like, the 90s. Like, you're not going to find that anywhere, you know what I mean?
1: No, you're not. We've got it in our library, though.
0: Oh, yeah, buddy. So I got to be friends with all those guys, but I wasn't really a musician until maybe 10 or 15 years ago, 12 years ago. You know, like, I always had a guitar, but I never picked it up, and I just pretended like I knew how to play stuff and never... And I was probably, like, 30, maybe 36, 37. Maybe a little earlier than that. A buddy of mine, Dave Harding's brother... Mark, I had, like, a birthday gathering, and he said, hey, I didn't buy you a present because I can't afford it, but he didn't say that. He said, I'll give you a guitar lesson. You need one. And he just showed me, you know, two chords, three chords, and he's like, all you got to do is just get the patterns down. You'll figure it out. And then the next time I meet with you, I'll give you a really easy song to learn and just go from there, and you'll be fine. And it was knocking on heaven's door, which is cool, but you know what I mean? But what an easy song to learn, but, like, cool to, like, learn how to play it. So
1: right.
0: Most of the songs I learned initially on guitar were Bob Dylan songs, and I'm like, well, where? Okay. So I'm like, I got to get a harmonica. You know what I mean? And if we're going to do it, let's do it right. And so I learned The Lonesome Death of Hattie Carroll with harmonica. And there's like a million words to that song, you know. And then just learned another deal on like Hurricane and Tangled Up in Blue. And it kind of got me on my way. And
1: did that start your lyrical mind? And did that start you in a thinking about songwriting, or
0: not really,
1: something clicking in your head at that time with Dylan and lyrics and music?
0: Yeah, I mean, the lyrics were great, but I mean, and just all over the place, you know. There's somebody quoted as saying, like, the greatest rapper of all time is Bob Dylan, you know what I mean? And but I had no idea how to do it, you know. And I ended up hanging out with, and it's funny, I saw my brother at Porch Fest and his buddy George. And I was hanging out with him at his house, and we were having some pops, and we wrote two songs in, like, a couple hours of just hanging out, and one's about the street I lived on, and the other one is about the bar my parents used to take me to as, like, the pseudo-babysitter while they were doing their thing at the bar, you know, give me some quarters and let me play, like, some video games and... You know, I'm not paying attention to the circus going on, you know, at the bar.
1: Yeah. No, you're distracted by the video games.
0: But then I didn't really write anything for a while, you know. Didn't play out at all till like 2016, 2017. The biggest supporter, and I'll give her credit for that, was my ex-wife. Getting me out there to playing and singing and, like, just really supportive for years. Even, like, when things were not going well with her, like... just real supportive. I'm thankful for that, you know. Because I probably wouldn't have kept playing if I had, like, a significant other or spouse that wasn't supportive of it.
1: Yeah, that's important. That's really important, especially when you're trying to express something that's deep inside you and you're showing vulnerability in doing that. To not be supported in that is really crushing.
0: Well, and most of the songs weren't about her.
1: Well, good.
0: They weren't super happy ones.
1: Right?
0: You know what I mean? So
1: yeah.
0: I could, you know, when I look back on time, like, oh my God, somebody did that to me. Holy crap. I don't know if I would be supportive of it. You know what I mean? But
1: right.
0: But the first, yes. So once, like, I was supported on that, I wrote some songs, batch of songs. The first batch were happy ones about her. And then some covers. The album was, what was it called? Calm After the Storm. And I had an idea. I wrote the songs, and I couldn't find anybody to help me record it. And I ran into Lomo, newlywed, Jim LaMonaco.
1: Yay, LaMonaco!
0: Those who don't know Jim, of course, the bass player of Yoke and Caviar and Grits. And
1: Lomo!
0: He was at Otsenengo for one of those Concerts in the Park Tuesdays. I think Driftwood or Lutheran Skirts was playing.
1: When was this? How long ago?
0: Probably 2016, right in that
1: scene. Okay, like about a decade ago.
0: Yeah, and he's like, you're having a hard time recording it? He said, I don't know if I can do it, but give me a call and we'll discuss it. Give me a couple days to think about it. And he was real cool. Like, anybody that knows Jim, like, he's on point with stuff. And he, like, gave me a very nice deal on coming over, setting up stuff. And it was just going to be like a three-piece thing, no drums or anything. But he was going to, you know, master as best he could and do all the recording for me, learn the songs, and record the songs with me.
1: Right.
0: So like he sent me like a video saying, this is the offer. And it was pretty funny, you know what I mean?
1: Right.
0: But yeah, we did 9 songs, 5 originals on that. And then, you know, the journey's happened, and I've written a lot since then.
1: So so you've released 1 album then?
0: There's 3 on Spotify and Apple Music. I think I've got 7.
1: Okay, that's a lot of
0: But some material. I only printed to like CDs, and quickly CDs became obsolete.
1: Right.
0: That's partially why I'm sitting on a bunch of songs, because I don't really know what to do with them. And
1: we got to get you playing more.
0: I'm getting back into it, you know. Been a lot of, you know, dealing with life on life's terms lately.
1: Yeah, that's, you got to do that for sure. And that's not always a piece of cake, and life will throw you for a loop and then about 20 more after that.
0: It's been a couple.
1: Yeah. I've had decades of that. Well, what I have your vinyl record. I do not know the title of that because it's something that's not straight like normal. It's so what is the vinyl record that you gave
0: That's
1: me?
0: The last studio one I did, but that one we did the right way. Tyson Alston produced that. And then everybody knows him, like, that's the guy. He can do everything, play everything, and super nice. Like, what a nice dude.
1: Oh, yeah, Tyson's a great guy.
0: So I talked to him about it, and, you know, we laid down kind of the skeleton, and that was hard for me. Like, I had never really done it that way before. You know, usually it's just, all right, there's three of us playing. Let's do seven or eight or nine takes of this. We'll take the best one and just use that, not doing the guitar part. Well, Jeremy, your timing's off. You know, like, I'm not used to that, you know, especially if I'm playing, like, up until that point just solo gigs. I'm not having to keep time with everybody or vice versa. They have to keep time with me. So that was difficult doing that. And we took a couple of my older songs, a couple that weren't really new, and a bunch of new ones, and it's more like a compilation of
1: past material
0: with like six new ones on it. But that, I can't believe it. That's already 4 years ago.
1: Yeah.
0: You know, that just seems like yesterday, but...
1: Yeah, time has flown fast.
0: But it's real good. It's great. I won't play any of those today.
1: Okay. We're not asking you to. You can play whatever your little heart desires. And I know you've got a whole catalog for us, pretty much. Yeah, why don't you take
0: Would you like to hear a song?
1: I would love to hear as many songs as you can play. Why don't we take a break and come back with you singing? All right, we are back with Jeremy Stevens here on 99.5 Low Power FM. Jeremy, you were just telling me about some podcast you did and was supporting the local music scene, and... This has gone over my head. I have no knowledge of this whatsoever, but I was a struggling IV drug user for many years and was not really on top of things in town.
0: I'm sorry. I'm glad you're great.
1: I'm doing fantastic.
0: Although I bet you've always been great.
2: A good soul.
0: The show was called... Jim used to do a thing called, like, Morning Meds, like, during...
1: I remember Morning Meds.
0: Yeah, and then me and him got together one time, and we were going to do, like, just a one-show thing. He had done a couple, and I'm like... I kind of talked myself into... We had a good conversation, but when I look back, I feel like it was good timing. And we decided to have me on, like, an episode and, like, do it. And it went pretty good. Like, it was a pretty good time. And we might have done one more. And Jim was working on songwriting. Like, he didn't need, but he was looking for, like, an outlet for songwriting, to my understanding. So we kind of made a deal with each other that for each episode, which was weekly, we had to write a brand new song.
1: Oh, that's a way to, you know, stimulate growth and songs and, you know, the process.
0: And then we decided, mainly
1: How'd
0: him.
1: How do you feel to be on a deadline like that? I mean, is that easy for you to bang out a song in a week?
0: Pretty easy if I'm motivated. Not per week, but... Because some of those were tough. Like, I had to pull some old ones out because we were allowed to use, like, ones we already had. So, I'm like, all right, let's dig into that one. But it was pretty much every week. So we decided to then invite, like, a local music guest. And the format was, like, an intro. And Jim's hilarious, by the way. Absolutely hilarious.
1: Like, Mama, yeah.
0: I don't think those are on YouTube at the moment. I think they're private. But they're outstanding, like, just hilarious. And, like, he worked so hard on setting, like, the structure of this up. Like, I'm so thankful I got to do that. And after, like, one or two of the guests, like, it was great, you know. Jim would constantly want to kind of reconfigure, like, the thing a little bit. And But the dynamic was like Jim would play a song, we'd talk a little music, interview. I'd play a song, more interview, and then the guest would play too. And sometimes Jim would play on their song, and if I knew the guest or could play along, I'd play on those two. And then occasionally, you know, we'd have four or five people in there, and it'd be like
1: right.
0: a little jam. Like,
1: nice. Where'd you shoot this out of?
0: Jim's apartment.
1: Okay.
0: Yeah, so this is one that I wrote during kind of that time. And a lot of my songs are pretty personal. So people have to understand that, you know. They're not all sad and like whatever, but they're all like personal chapters of my life. And they're very, very real for me. So this particular song is called East Main Road. And I wrote
1: Yes, it's a powerful song.
0: I wrote this during one of my bands for a brief period of time. Just out in the music scene, at open mic, I met this really amazing younger dude, Kevin, and he had like this crazy like 80s style like electric guitar, and wore like a wooden flute around his neck, and you know,
1: a real gypsy or something.
0: Yeah, like he, straight out of, you know, like Hey Ashbury type deal.
1: Right. Yeah,
0: and. Nicest guy on the planet, and we got to be really good friends really quick. And he played a bunch of shows with me. He had this little motorcycle, and just a really, really good heart, a good spirit. And like 2.5 months after I met him, he passed away in a motorcycle accident. And I wrote this song in honor of him.
1: All right.

0: Jeremy.
1: So, yeah, Harper Stands Music Fest last year is when I met you.
2: Yeah, re-met me, he said.
1: Re-met me. When I realized that I've known this guy my entire life, but he's just been standing over in the corner, and
2: that's a nice
1: way of putting
2: it.
1: I've been in the other corner, and we're just chilling, and neither of us bothered to get to the center of the room.
2: I think the words that you put it were, Jeremy, you weren't very approachable.
1: I didn't say that. Did I say that?
2: Actually, I thought it was great because you're right. You're right. Probably for a long time, I wasn't very approachable. You know, just being sloppy.
1: I'm sorry.
2: You know? No. I actually thought that was a great thing to hear. You know, I needed to hear that then.
1: Well,
2: so kind of sent me on my way.
1: It was not because of who he was as a person. Yes, I understand what you meant after.
2: All right, I'll play one for you, and then we'll...
1: Let's play a couple. I want to hear something I haven't heard yet, something you've written recently, and we've got plenty of time for more.
2: All right, I'll do this one. The capo's fun. Dan Pokerak's like, man, use the capo.
1: Use the capo.
2: I bust it out when I can. The song I was written with a friend, a really good friend of mine, back in June, that most people haven't heard. And she sent me most of the lyrics to it, and... we were hanging out, and we made it a song real quick. I had these chords that I was working on, and I'm like, wow, this is perfect. And this song is about... we reconnected after, like, 30 years. And, she's a great person. She's a wonderful person. So this song's about that.
1: All right.
2: It's called Hold Me Close.

0: All right, that was absolutely beautiful, Jeremy. Aww.
1: It's a tough one.
0: Yeah, I've encountered a lot of tough ones. I don't even date anymore, man.
1: It's a happy, happy song.
0: But it seems like it's
1: in a different
0: sad
1: context.
0: And beautiful, too.
1: It's in a different context now for me.
0: Yeah, you can kind of hear that when you sing it.
1: Yeah. So that was an issue. I got to play that once and sing with this person, and it was like the most beautiful frickin' song, like, live. When we were over at the Ward. It was amazing. We did a few. We wrote a few. But yeah, life happens, you know? Like,
0: yeah, man.
1: Great, great human being. Like, one of my favorite human beings of all time.
0: Absolutely. So
1: feels good to play.
0: Good. I'm glad you're playing, buddy. I'm glad you're here. I'm glad you came out. So what are you? Are you gonna be playing out more? Are you playing out more? What are you? What should the people expect? Are you gonna do another album? I mean, you got a lot of new material. I know you've been writing.
1: Yes, a lot of writing. Just more chapters.
0: Right.
1: More chapters of my life. The album thing's tricky because it's expensive.
0: Right.
1: And I just went through a situation that, you know, I'm okay, but...
0: Right, yeah, I mean...
1: The pocketbook is a little lighter.
0: Divorce is, you know, it's a big deal.
1: Yeah.
0: Yeah.
1: So dropping real coin on an album...
0: Yeah.
1: I know what it costs to make it sound right now, and...
0: Yeah, that
1: And I love the help I got with the first couple, you know.
0: Right, but
1: doing it, I don't have that kind of scratch that I just don't want to put that money into it.
0: Do you want to play enough? Would you play if somebody else decided they wanted you to play with them? And does you want to work on a project? You want to do something? I mean, is that something you would do, or is it
1: just
0: always
1: back
0: a solo?
1: I'm just getting back out into playing, like, open mics once or twice a week. It's a big difference between
0: getting
1: there ahead of time,
0: commitment.
1: Dealing with an owner, trying to get paid, if it's even a paid gig, you know what I mean?
0: Right,
1: those are, you know, you get what you
0: those
1: can get, but there's a lot of talent around
0: between.
1: Here.
0: Yeah, there is a lot of talent around here.
1: And then playing 3 hours and singing 3 hours, you know, and just my lifestyle is a little different. And
0: yeah.
1: I like going out and kind of swooping in, doing my thing, maybe supporting the next person that plays, and then I might stick around, I might not.
0: Right,
1: you know,
0: right.
1: Just depends on how I'm feeling.
0: Kind of like that.
1: So to answer your question, I don't know on
0: good.
1: Any of those questions.
0: Good.
1: But I'll keep writing.
0: Good to keep options open and keep doing what you're doing.
1: Keep writing, keep putting songs in the bank, you know. And
0: yeah, and then
1: when
0: keep
1: I can
0: playing.
1: Pull them out, I'll pull them out.
0: Yeah, pull them out.
1: Because you certainly aren't making albums to make any money.
0: No.
1: Zero. That's just the reality. We're not all, like, super awesome and, like, draw huge people, you know, like the Driftwoods and the Caviar and Grits and the, you know, stuff like that.
0: No, I'm
1: Crosby and Alley, you know, like, and when Nate plays with, like, his band, like, those guys draw, you know.
0: Yeah, they draw lots of people.
1: Nobody usually isn't coming to hear me, like, sing, like, real life stuff by myself, and if so, it's not for 3 hours.
0: Right. Yeah. What would you say to other people that kind of have this bug for music too, but are in a similar position like yours? Like, it's not. They're never gonna. They're not trying to really do anything but play and have fun. You know, and it's an expression of themselves. You know, and they're not serious about music as a lifestyle or
1: I tried that life
0: job,
1: you know, even when I already had another job, and it didn't work for me for a few years, you know what I mean?
0: Yeah, no, it's not a very feasible lifestyle how a lot of it is. Yeah,
1: job, I couldn't have imagined, like, how people would you know, be 13 14 15 16 years old and, like, that's what I want to do. I'm gonna live in the bars. I'm gonna do my thing, and, you know, come out alive, for starters, but, you know, like...
0: And a lot of us didn't.
1: You know, but be relatively normal.
0: Right.
1: So doing that at 35 is a little different. And I still let it kind of, you know, assist in maybe some poor decision-making.
0: Yeah, but, I mean, at least you got there. There's still that, I mean, I got there after much delay, but my experience was different.
1: For sure. I'm just saying in general, though. Like, I wasn't very good about saying no.
0: I certainly wasn't. But, I mean, I learned personally that I was trying to self-medicate from a mental illness I did not and could not comprehend. I sought help, you know, and that was one of the first steps towards, getting better, was seeking help and being open to knowing that you need help.
1: Yeah. So the next one I'm going to do, you heard this one. I wrote this last fall, and it was about somebody who I'm also very good friends with, taught me a lot about life, the spiritual side of it, letting the universe kind of do what it's going to do,
0: mm-hmm.
1: Got me into yoga and sound baths, and really just help me with my just being myself,
0: your sense of self,
1: being calm, and like it was good timing for all of it. So I wrote this not specifically for her, but not for her,
0: right?
1: And I'm friends with her, you know, she good people, and this is called My Pretty Girl.
0: Okay.

0: All right. Another nice, sappy song.
1: Come on. Come on.
0: There's nothing wrong with sappy songs.
1: Come
0: sappy
1: on.
0: Sappy songs are good. I mean, half a soul is sappy. You know? You should be proud of them. You should be proud of them. I like them.
1: I can go a little heavier if you want. That's fine.
0: I'm... That was not an insult, you... That's not fair. Take it back.
2: Take them all back.
0: Take them all back.
2: Take them all back.
0: There, now we're recording. Okay, so... Thank you. I really like that.
1: Yeah, I'll drop those off one day to you.
0: Yeah, get those CDs and we'll get them in the library. And I'll start putting them out during the local music hour.
1: Oh, right on, right on.
0: Yeah. I stick stuff I want in there every week.
1: Sometimes that's cool. Like, I hear stuff on there and I'm like, oh, cool. Right. Yeah. I wonder who thought of that one.
0: Sometimes it's me. It's not always me. Sometimes it's just luck of the draw because we have so much of it in the library.
1: Oh, I bet you got tons.
0: I've got tons of just random stuff from people that you probably love. And in the digital library, I should show you that. Would you be interested in seeing that at some point in time?
1: Like while we're doing the show?
0: After we're done.
1: Sure.
0: All right. You want to play any more songs for us today?
1: It's up to you, man. I can play whatever.
0: How about we do one more song, wrap it up, and then I'll find another track to throw in. Or you tell me something else to throw in that you think goes great.
1: I'll play one more.
0: All right. Let's do her up. All right, yeah.
1: Perfect. All right, we can do that.
0: We have whatever you want. We'll pull that. Yeah. You tell me that afterwards.
1: Okay, sounds good. Cool. This one is called Tropical Storm Lee. My house got flooded terribly in 2011. My significant other, she was visiting her family in Tennessee, so I was like at work, and they wouldn't call us and let us out of, like, the room, even though they were dismissing all the kids. And my neighbors were trying to get a hold of me in school, and, like, they wouldn't put the call through. So when I came home, like 6 feet in the first floor, like, cars underwater, you know what I mean?
0: Oh.
1: So once, like, I was able to get to the house, like, and all, like, my crap was in the front, I wrote this song about that, just about, like, little stuff, you know?
0: The little things that are lost in disaster.
1: Yeah, but I was like sitting on like a muddy stack of albums in my front yard.
0: And,
1: when I initially went to the house, there was probably 3 or 4 feet of water in it, and there was like a emergency guy there and an ice sag, and they hadn't shut the power off yet. And the guy's like, "We'll give you like 30 seconds to get whatever you've got to get, and then we'll send somebody in there, but we're not going to go in there right now. Because you shouldn't be going in there, because, like, the outlets and everything."
0: Uh-huh.
1: So I grabbed, like, some a handful of clothes, and I grabbed a guitar, and everything else was whatever. So when I got back to the house a day or two later and the water was gone, like, and I was moving, I wrote the song on the front porch, you know, with the muddy album. So here we go.
0: All right.

In Gnomes, the boy with the globe has no home. 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'Cause I was washed away.

0: great songwriting, man. I love that.
1: Thanks, buddy.
0: Yeah, that was great. I mean, just so simple, but just wonderful. Nice.
1: Thanks, man.
0: Yeah, I really like that. That's, shows you got skill in town, even if you don't pursue it like these other people are trying to, you know? So, I'm glad you do what you do. I appreciate your music. And, you are welcome to come back on the show anytime you want. Co-host, come play.
1: I got
0: my vinyl show. You can always guest host on the vinyl show.
1: You got it, man.
0: It's moving to Thursday nights at 10 p.m. It's going to be on tomorrow night at 10 p.m. Johnny's Vinyl Blitz moving from Monday nights. Yeah! All right. Thank you, Jeremy, for being here.
1: Thanks, buddy.
0: I love you.
1: You too. Peace.
0: Bye. All right. We're back on Be Original. That was my conversation with the one, the only Jeremy Stevens. We're going to get into some music off Jeremy's album that I am lucky enough to own on vinyl record. Vinyl Vinyl record, yeah. So we're going to listen to a couple songs off that. We got Take It Me, and then after that, we're going to hear Disappearing Act. Those are both great songs off the album. I hope you enjoy them. Come back again next week when I do something different. It's never the same thing as the week before, unless I do a repeat, but I don't do that 1 week after the other. So it's never the same as the week before. That is a true statement. So far, don't get me confused. All right, we're going to hear Take It Me and Disappearing Act and maybe a couple seconds of Sunshine in My Heart. So thanks for tuning in. We'll be back again next week. And la, la, la, tra, la.

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